That's the latest from Greta Van Fleet. The song is called Play Your Games here on BTPM The Bridge. I am Chelsea O, hanging out with you until 10. Spin an artist you know and love, as well as a regional artist from Toronto and Buffalo. Coming up in this hour, music from Shaky Graves, Whitetails, Arctic Monkeys, and right now it's Milo out of Rochester with his brand new single, Summer, on The Bridge.

When the Love is New by Shaky Graves. He's actually coming to Lewiston on July 22nd to Art Park. You can learn more about concerts coming to town this summer by checking out our website at btpm.org/thebridge. And one more fun fact about Shaky Graves. Apparently, he's also an actor who was in Friday Night Lights. I've seen the Friday Night Lights series at least twice all the way through, and I did not realize that. Next time I watch, I will have to look out for him. Out of Buffalo, this band is called White Tails. They have a new EP coming out this fall and a Northeast tour to follow. This is their song, Dressing for a Funeral, on BTPM The Bridge.

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from Buffalo, New York. That brother-sister duo is called Spiria, and that is their song, Pictures in My Head. They were one of the many bands who played the Kenmore Porch Fest yesterday. Unfortunately, I missed the Porch Fest, but it was a beautiful day, so I imagine it was really fun. I always love checking out the Elmwood Porch Fest, just kind of heading over, parking my car, wherever, and walking around. There's always so much music, and you usually stumble upon some people you know as well as some that you don't. Here's the latest from Arctic Monkeys. It's called Opening Night on the Bridge.

New music from the one and only Interpol. That song is called See Out Loud. It's from their upcoming album, This Mirror Weighs a Ton, which will be out at the end of August. If you are just joining, I am Chelsea O. You may recognize my voice as the host of The Scene, the regional music hour that airs every Sunday from 10 to 11 a.m. and features artists from Buffalo and Toronto, just like this band. They are called Gaijin Smash, and this is their song, Mountain, on the bridge.

That song is called 20 Teens, stylized as 20 Teens by the artist Blessing Jolie here on The Bridge. Out of Ottawa, Ontario, we have Bangs, spelled B-A-N-G-G-Z, in case you want to look them up later. This is his song called What a Day, and he says in it that he put in a notice for his day job because he got paychecks for his songs, which leads me to believe he's gotten much better paychecks than I've ever gotten as an artist, but frankly, good for him. Once again, Bangs with What a Day on The Bridge.

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Courtney Barnett with Pedestrian at Best on BTPM The Bridge. What I love about my Monday night shift is that I get to spin you guys artists who I played on Sunday's episode of The Scene, and this is one of them. He is out of Toronto, and his name is Techno Westerns, but this song regards somebody here in Buffalo. It is called Buffalo Baby here on The Bridge.

0: John Batiste with Big Money on the Bridge. This artist is out of Toronto, but you can catch her live in Hamilton, Ontario on July 7th at Tracy's Place Restaurant for the Sing for Mental Health event. She is called Priyana. This is her song, Days I've Cried This Year, on the Bridge.
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That is hands down one of my favorite songs from last summer. Alex G with Afterlife here on BTPM The Bridge. If you are just joining, I am Chelsea O, hanging out with you until 10 p.m. Coming up, music from the Lowlies, Nathaniel Rateliff and the Night Sweats. And right now, out of Buffalo, it is one of my favorite local bands. They are called Lone Star Sailing, and this is their song, Slip It Away on The Bridge.

The latest from Maren Morris. The song is called Hard Liquor and Soft Rock. And even though it's just being released now, it was actually originally written 10 years ago, back in 2016, for her debut album. But she ended up reviving it and officially releasing it now. Very cool. Out of Springville, New York, we have the Lowlies. This is their song, Delta Star. I love this song.

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Rochester, New York's Faith to Fear with their song Lock and Key. I am not exaggerating when I say that there are times where I will be doing house chores or whatever, and that chorus randomly pops into my head. It's catchy. All right, here's some snail mail for you. I love this new album, Ricochet. It's great. This is one of the singles. It's called Dead End here on The Bridge.

0: 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This artist out of Toronto has a vast body of work which crosses the boundaries of music, literature, visual art, theater, TV, film, and fashion. She is called Vivek Shraya, and she is also, I thought this was really cool, a member on the board of the Tegan and Sarah Foundation. This is her song, Am I Doing Enough, on The Bridge.
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0: Steven Sanchez with Sweet Love here on BTPM at the Bridge. If you are just joining, I am Chelsea O, and I had the great pleasure recently of speaking with Emily Scripps of Savo Highway and John Hart of Johnny Hart and the Mess, two local bands who are going to be playing at the Great Blue Heron Music Festival this week. It runs July 2nd through the 5th. It's in Sherman, New York, and you can listen to the entire interview up on our website at btpm.org/thebridge. But I'm going to play you a little clip right now, and afterwards you will hear Savo Highway with their song V-Day Song.
1: We actually have the saxophonist from Big Something is going to be sitting in our cover of Voodoo Child. When we recorded it, and the version on Spotify has the saxophonist from Yam Yam. So we've kind of are keeping with that and reaching out to whoever we're finding. Like, Big Something is also one of my favorite bands. I met them at Nightlights Music Festival, like walking in between stages. So it's kind of like a full circle moment.
2: Any of those kind of festivals that have those historic nature where they've got such a tenure of rostered artists that have played over the years, mm-hmm. it's always like such an honor to get put into that kind of camp and be a part of it. And I've never been to the festival personally, but everybody else in the band has. And everybody just speaks so highly of it all, and they got me pretty hyped up for it. So.

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Black Moth Super Rainbow with the song Windshield Smasher here on BTPM The Bridge. 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This singer-songwriter is from right here in Buffalo, New York. His name is Tom Robert, and this is his song, The Mystic and the Madman, on The Bridge.

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0: April. 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
1: Hearing your daughter play classical music must be a tremendous joy for a parent, and perhaps a source of sheer torment for a sibling, especially if said sibling is Chuck Berry, who reportedly wrote this song as a response to his sister monopolizing the family piano. He recorded it for Chess Records in 1956. It's the quintessential us versus them song, a signal that the Beethovens and Tchaikovskys had been replaced by the Louis Jordans, Carl Perkinses, and Bo Diddleys. They're all referenced, somewhat indirectly, in the song's fourth verse.

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1: And this is Buffalo Toronto Public Media, NPR. And speaking of America 250, it does look like the weather is going to stay pretty warm right through the weekend. Temperatures look to be in the 80s this coming Saturday. As a matter of fact, of course, Independence Day does arrive on Saturday. And this year, it recognizes 250 years since the U.S. declared independence. Local organizers expect massive turnouts and are preparing accordingly, as we hear now from Buffalo Toronto Public Media's Alex Simone.
2: Event organizers already are gearing up for Saturday's America 250 celebration across the country and right here in Western New York. Village of Lancaster Mayor Bill Schroeder says he anticipates up to 15,000 people in attendance for July 4th, but still expects a familiar atmosphere.
3: It's sort of like a class reunion. A giant class reunion, I characterized it at some point, because as I said, some people have moved out and they come back and they catch up with their friends that they haven't seen in a year or whatever.
2: Plans for this year include usual features like a parade, fireworks, and recognizing notable residents for acts of service. But Schroeder adds that this year will be expanded to start July 2nd, giving people extra time to celebrate. Buffalo Philharmonic Orchestra also is making a change to its usual Independence Day festivities. The group normally performs at a Buffalo Bisons game, but this year the team will be out of town. BPO Vice President of Artistic and Orchestra Operations Kimberly Schutte says the orchestra instead will play a free performance at 7:45 p.m. Friday at Outer Harbor.
4: It's really important that these outdoor concerts, that these Independence Day July 4th concerts are free and open to the public, that they're accessible for families and the community so everyone can come celebrate. Our concerts are really for everybody.
2: Judy says there will be songs like Somewhere Over the Rainbow and America the Beautiful, as well as a guest performance by the Voiced finalist Cami Clooney, who is from Williamsville. Alex Simone, Buffalo Toronto Public Media.
5: Rewind. June 30th, 1900. The city of Buffalo opens its first public playground at School 31 on Emsley Street near Genesee on the east side. A heavy police presence was on hand that first day as more than 2,000 kids packed into a solid mass on the curb, pushing and struggling to get the first shot at the maypole and the seesaws. The experiment was a success, and the following year, another playground was built along the terrace at the waterfront. Said Mayor Conrad Deal at the dedication, "What is so valuable to a child than open-air exercise?" 126 years ago today, Buffalo's first playground opens. With Rewind, I'm Steve Cishon, Buffalo Toronto Public Media.
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1: Time 6:32, Buffalo Toronto Public Media, NPR. I'm taking a look now at sports, and we start off with the World Cup. Day yesterday with a couple of traditional soccer powers getting knocked out in the round of 32. Germany lost to Paraguay on penalty kicks, and then the Netherlands also lost on penalty kicks to Morocco. Meanwhile, Brazil scored late in their game to edge Japan 2-1 the games today. Ivory Coast meeting Norway. France takes on Sweden. Mexico meets Ecuador. Major League Baseball last night. The Blue Jays beat the Mets 2-1. The Yankees lost to the Tigers by a 7-3 score. The Buffalo Bisons will begin a series on the road tonight against the St. Paul Saints. First pitch at 8:07. The Herd also letting us know that their utility player Jay Harry has been named International League Player of the Week. He recorded four multi-hit games, including a four-hit game in their series victory over the Iowa Cubs. That was a batting average last week of .464 for Jay Harry. Elsewhere in the NHL, the Montreal Canadiens have sent veteran Brendan Gallagher to Vancouver for future considerations. Gallagher played 14 years in Montreal. By the way, the NHL free agency period begins today at noon. Also in the NBA, former All-Star guard Ja Morant has been traded to the Portland Trailblazers for Chris Murray and Jeremy Grant. Heat advisory today in western New York, a high near 90 right now. It's 73 degrees at BTPM NPR.
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8: 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I'm Steve Inskeep.
9: And I'm Michelle Martin. Good morning. Primary elections in Colorado today could yield some clues about voter preferences nationwide.
8: Yes, some national themes are emerging in races for governor and the Senate and the House. There's a Democratic socialist candidate, competition for Latino votes, and rural voters worried they're being left out.
9: Benta Berkland with Colorado Public Radio is following all this, and she's with us now. Benta, good morning. Thanks for joining us.
10: Thanks so much for having me.
9: So these are primaries, which means, you know, parties are sorting out their candidates for the fall. So let's start with Congress. What are the key races there?
10: In Denver, Democrat Diana DeGette has held this congressional seat for three decades, and she's facing two challengers. Maylot Quiroz is a 29-year-old first-time candidate and a Democratic socialist. We will see if they can continue their momentum after wins in New York primaries. The other candidate is Wanda James, a University of Colorado regent. The winner in this race is the overwhelming favorite in November. This is a deep blue Denver district.
9: Can you say more about this race? Are the challengers to DeGette drawing like a generational contrast? Is that part of their campaign?
10: Yes, it is part of the campaign. I think we hear from a lot of voters dissatisfaction with what's happening at the national level, and the push for fresh faces and younger candidates is playing into the race.
9: There's also a race in what's considered a toss-up district that has a Republican, Gabe Evans, incumbent now. Can you tell us about that?
10: Yes. Evans doesn't have a Republican challenger, but two Democrats are vying to oppose him. Former state lawmaker Shannon Byrd, she bills herself as a bridge builder in this purple district, and current state lawmaker Manny Rutinel. He's leaning into his history as the child of an immigrant, and in this heavily Latino district, says Byrd hasn't done enough to oppose ICE.
9: You've also been reporting on rural voters who've been affected a lot by tariffs and energy prices. Presumably that could impact some of these races. What are you hearing?
10: We heard dissatisfaction with Washington. Caleb Mazner is 27. He works in construction. He voted for President Trump twice, but doesn't support the direction of the country and how expensive things are.
11: Seems like we have kind of a ruling class that doesn't have to follow any of the rules anymore, and we just all kind of face the brunt of it. And I just don't think that's any way we're supposed to live. That's not the values our country was created on.
10: Another voter, John Iannone, is from Colorado's Eastern Plains. He's a data center engineer and farmer and an unaffiliated voter.
12: I'm furious that we're in Iran in another war when they promised we weren't going to be in a war. The tariffs cost me a fortune. I was really upset about that.
10: He said he reluctantly voted for Trump in the last election, but is not happy with how his second term is going.
9: Okay, but Trump isn't on the ballot. So did you get the impression from these voters that they were going to take Trump's performance into account when making their decision about the congressional representative?
10: Certainly in some of the races, especially the Democratic primaries, Trump is front and center in all the ads, and a lot of the messaging is around how much candidates have or will push back against the Trump administration.
9: And finally, Democratic Governor Jared Polis, he's term limited, so who's looking to replace him?
10: In the Republican primary, there are two state lawmakers, Scott Bottoms, who's also a pastor, and Barbara Kirkmeyer. And there's a political outsider, Victor Marks. He served in the Marine Corps and says he's a high-risk humanitarian who's rescued people overseas. But opponents say he's lying. As a blue state, the stakes are especially high on the Democratic side. In that race, there's a well-known name, U.S. Senator Michael Bennet and Colorado Attorney General Phil Weiser. And while they have similar policy positions, both are trying to run on pushing back against the Trump administration.
9: That's Colorado Public Radio's Benta Berkland in Denver. Benta, thank you.
10: Thanks so much.
8: Few issues are more divisive than health care. Politicians use it to great effect, but it turns out that Americans agree on a lot when they're questioned about it. That's the subject of a new project with our partner KFF Health News, a series called Common Ground. Reporter Noam Levy visited a church in North Carolina.
13: There are some issues, like immigration or student loans, too divisive to unite the members of Trinity Moravian Church in Winston-Salem.
14: We've got quite a spread of political beliefs. It's definitely a purple congregation.
13: That's Reverend John Jackman. He leads this 114-year-old church. It's near the city's old textile mills. 4 years ago, he suggested a campaign to pay off medical debt for people in the wider Winston-Salem community.
14: This is the easiest money I've ever raised. All I do is tell people what we're doing and they write me a check.
13: Congregation member Catherine Coe says there's a reason for that. She works in the accounting department at a big hospital system.
15: I see people going into debt every minute of every day. We're all just one medical bill away from financial ruin.
13: Coe describes herself as a conservative. She voted for President Trump. Terry Mabe is on the other side of the nation's political divide. She says she can't stand the president. But she's also seen medical debt up close. She used to work on construction jobs.
16: In between projects, you are a lot of times without a job. Then you get sick. Next thing you know, you owe $5,000, $10,000. Then you're like, I can't pay it. What do I do now?
13: Nationwide, about 100 million people have some kind of health care debt. But at the church, it's not just that everyone knows someone who's been in debt. The church members, no matter their politics, seem to agree there's something broken about a system that pushes people into debt if they get sick. Paul Sluder is one. He used to work for a credit union and did a lot of debt collecting. Most people, he says, wanted to pay, but couldn't.
17: It's incredibly just unfair. I think the system's out of whack.
13: Polls suggest there's a lot of common ground around medical debt. In a recent survey for the nonprofit Undo Medical Debt, more than 75% of Republicans and Democrats agreed patients' wages shouldn't be garnished to pay medical bills. Reverend Jackman says there's a part for everyone to play.
14: One of our ideas is that we cannot fix everything, but we have to fix what we can in the place where we're planted.
13: When the debt campaign ended earlier this year, Jackman led a special ceremony at the church. He stands before the congregation and holds up a piece of paper with a long list of names.
14: On this day of Jubilee, we act to forgive the debts of many of our neighbors as God has forgiven our debts.
13: Each name on the list belongs to someone whose debt the church has purchased and retired. Jackman flicks on a lighter and holds the yellow flame under the paper.
14: We are going to burn this list of 1,631 debts for our people.
13: Kids from a scouting group stand by with confetti poppers.
14: Please stand.
13: The music and the singing seem to celebrate something else, too. The simple act of working together. After spaghetti in the church basement, I caught up with Cynthia Tesh.
18: There's just so much division, so much anger. We need to look out for one another. If we start looking out for one another, things will change. If we start considering other people and not just ourselves, things will change.
13: The congregation is already planning its next campaign. In Winston-Salem, I'm Noam Levy.
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24: Good morning, I'm Michelle Martin. Paraguay pulled off a massive upset at the World Cup on Monday, knocking out Germany. The players are probably needing a rest after securing the win on penalty kicks, but the people of Paraguay will be able to celebrate because President Santiago Peña made today a national holiday, posting on X, "Holiday, damn it." The U.S. plays Bosnia-Herzegovina tomorrow. Lucky us, we have a national holiday coming too, no matter the outcome of that match. It's Morning Edition.
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8: 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I'm Steve Inskeep.
24: And I'm Michelle Martin. Good morning. Serena Williams returns to Wimbledon today. The 44-year-old stepped away from competitive tennis 4 years ago. She returned earlier this month in a doubles match. Now she faces 20-year-old Maya Joint from Australia one-on-one. John Wertheim is covering Wimbledon for Sports Illustrated, and he's with us now from London this morning. Hello, John. I'm jealous. Wish I were there.
25: Next year, we'll work on it.
24: Okay, so Serena, 7-time winner in Wimbledon singles, but she hasn't played at Wimbledon since 2022. What do we expect from her today?
25: That is a great question, and the range of outcome are vast. She's 44 years old. As you say, she's 4 years removed from her last singles match, mother of two. Not a lot of match preparation for this comeback, but she is, you know, raging against the dying of the light, and she is still Serena Williams. And I think aura will almost matter as much as everything else. But she's looked great playing doubles this past month here on the grass. And I think is she going to win an eighth Wimbledon? Probably not. But I think she could very easily win this much anticipated first round match.
24: Yeah, the women's defending champion, the Polish player Iga Świątek, is also playing today. She's only the third seed going to the tournament. So I'm curious about that. But who are the top contenders on the women's side?
25: Yeah, I would put her on that list, though. As you say, she is she's slumping a bit, has not won a tournament all year. The number one player is Aryna Sabalenka, who is seeded first, but has never won this event before. Keep an eye on Jess Pegula, the number four player, an American, 32 years old, who has a game that really, I think, translates well to grass. She's very composed, very measured. She doesn't have any great explosive weapons, but sometimes just having poise can be as important as having power. But no, the women's draw is wide open. Serena is sort of the story for week one, and then we'll sort of see what happens when the Serena show moves on.
24: Okay, and on the men's side, defending champion Jannik Sinner rallied to win his opening match in five sets. Is he the favorite?
25: He is, but as you say, the fact that he had to rally in five sets, and he's been very sort of susceptible to heat and humidity. So if we have another week here like we did last week, today it's very mild, this week mild, but if there's another hot few days, that could be an impact. He's the defending champion. He is the favorite, but he looked a bit out of sorts. He got through. He survived his first round match, but he didn't really didn't necessarily answer all the questions. So I would say he's the favorite, but not an overwhelming favorite.
9: Can you spend a minute on the heat there? I mean, this heat wave is a big story. Is the heat wave affecting the tournament at all, as far as you can tell?
25: It did last week. I mean, you know, the electric grid went out, so the electronic line calling. And also, I think also some of this is just people are not acclimated. People are not used to, you know, triple-digit heat and humidity. You know, something like 1 in 5 homes is air-conditioned. So I think some of it, people say from the U.S. come over here and they say, ah, you know, this is like Ohio in August. What's the big deal? But I think some of it is just a lot of Western Europe is not susceptible. But again, today it's like 68 degrees. So I think it could be a factor if we have another hot week like last week. But right now, the weather and the conditions are not at all a factor today and yesterday.
9: Okay, real quick, any other American players we want to keep an eye on?
25: Keep an eye on Ben Shelton, a young lefty who I think has a real chance of doing some damage on the men's side, and also Francis Tiafoe as well. This is very jingoistic as we approach the 4th of July, but I think America could have a really big Wimbledon in 2026.
9: Okay, that's John Wertheim. He's reporting in Wimbledon for Sports Illustrated. John, thank you so much.
25: Thank you.
9: This is Morning Edition from NPR News. I'm Michelle Martin.
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27: From Marketplace in Washington, I'm Kimberly Adams. About 3 million fewer people have Affordable Care Act insurance now compared to last year. That's according to data from the Department of Health and Human Services that goes through February. Initial sign-up data from earlier in the year showed a drop of a little over 1 million people. But these latest numbers indicate that many who enrolled in ACA plans this year likely didn't pay their premiums and have since lost coverage. Marketplace's Samantha Fields has more.
28: The Trump administration is attributing most of the drop in ACA enrollment this year to a reduction in fraud. But most experts say there's no evidence of that, including Sabrina Corlett at Georgetown's Center on Health Insurance Reforms.
1: It's a simple economic fact that when you raise the price of a good or service, fewer people will enroll.
28: ACA premiums went way up for millions of people this year after Congress let the enhanced pandemic-era subsidies expire. And Lindsay Allen at Northwestern University says because of that,
10: there are not as many people signing up. And then there are people who are re-enrolled automatically but aren't able to pay the premium, so they'll be disenrolled.
28: And it's likely people will continue dropping off as the year goes on, especially healthier people. Sabrina Corlett at Georgetown says there's already evidence that this steep drop in enrollment will lead to further increases in health insurance premiums next year.
1: It's early days yet, but what we can say is that what the initial rates that are coming in to state regulators, we're looking once again at double-digit rate increases.
28: Because, she says, when insurance companies have a smaller pool of sicker people they have to cover, their costs go up, so they raise premiums. I'm Samantha Fields for Marketplace.
11: Staying on the topic of healthcare, starting tomorrow, Medicare will begin covering GLP-1 drugs for weight loss. Patients will be able to access drugs such as Zepbound and Wegovy for a $50 monthly copay, much less than the hundreds of dollars the medications typically cost out of pocket. Marketplace's Nova Safo has more.
12: Medicare begins an 18-month pilot program tomorrow, providing GLP-1 drugs for weight loss. It is a pilot because Medicare under federal law has the ability to launch temporary programs, but can't cover weight loss drugs as part of its permanent Part D prescription drug coverage unless Congress changes the law. For now, Medicare will allow some patients through this pilot to access GLP-1 weight loss drugs for just $50 a month. Patients won't have to meet a deductible before that price kicks in, but they also won't be able to count the cost toward reaching their out-of-pocket spending cap for the year. To be eligible for coverage, patients must have a body mass index of 35 or higher, or must be diagnosed with one of a number of diseases. The health policy nonprofit KFF says nearly 4 million people could benefit. I'm Nova Safo for Marketplace.
11: Let's do the numbers. The FTSE in London is up 1 1/10%. Dow, S&P, and NASDAQ futures are up in the 0.1 to 0.2% range, with the Dow future up 60 points. The 10-year Treasury yield is down at 4.37%.
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11: As we prepare to mark the 250th anniversary of the United States, we're taking a look back at some of the defining moments that have shaped the American economy and how the choices made throughout our history shape the economy we live in now. Today, the first 50 years of our nation. We begin with money itself, which in the early republic was still in flux. States were printing their own currency, war debts were everywhere, and there was barely any credit. Enter the First Bank of the United States. Historian Jonathan Levy says the goal of the bank was to ease the credit problem stemming from the Revolutionary War and its aftermath, with the added benefit being
14: partly privately owned, privately subscribed, so private citizens could own the stock of the First Bank of the United States. So it was very much a split public and private institution that both had a monopoly on the banking business of the United States government, but also made loans to private individuals to try to spur and support American commercial growth.
11: But not everyone saw it that way. To some of the era's biggest names, the bank wasn't a solution. It looked more like a betrayal of what the revolution stood for.
14: Thomas Jefferson thought that mutual interdependence was corruption, a corruption he identified with the British Empire, which was precisely the empire that the revolution had been fought against.
11: That same credit system would soon be used to finance the domestic slave trade.
14: What made possible the domestic slave trade was a very sophisticated mode of financing it. Credits made available, southern banks were chartered, slaves become the principal form of collateral for the southern credit economy, through mortgage markets, through credit markets, through currency markets.
27: The system Levy refers to was sophisticated and brutal and came at an enormous human cost. People were bought, sold, used as collateral for loans and investments while providing the foundation for much of the nation's economic growth. Slavery also laid the groundwork for future economic and political divisions that risked the future of the country itself.
14: Most lasting characteristic of the first 50 years that's still with us is the conflict between capitalism and democracy.
27: But that tension that Levy refers to shows up again and again in the fight over banks, in who could vote and participate in politics, and who was able to profit from the nation's economic dynamism. It's a tension, Levy says, has never been fully resolved. That was Jonathan Levy, professor of history at Sciences Po in Paris, on the first 50 years of the U.S. economy. Tomorrow, a look at 1826 through 1876 and the Second Industrial Revolution. Our producers are Emma Condon, Tamar Fagan, Ashley Rodriguez, Ariana Rosas, and Erica Soderstrom. Our senior producer is Alex Schroeder. Our supervising senior producer is Meredith Gerritsen Morby. In Washington, I'm Kimberly Adams with the Marketplace Morning Report. 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
3: 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He says a key date is when Abraham Lincoln won the presidency. 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
5: I'm Steve Inskeep.
8: And I'm Leila Faldin. Global oil prices have now fallen since their highs when the Iran war began. But those high prices had a lasting impact, and energy watchers say it's accelerated the transition from oil and gas to renewable energy and electric vehicles. We're joined now by NPR's energy and climate solutions correspondent, Julia Simon, to talk about this. Good morning, Julia.
9: Good morning, Leila.
8: So why do researchers see this war as so important in the global energy story?
9: You know, this recent war really laid bare the precarity of fossil fuels. Iran effectively shut the Strait of Hormuz, which cut off oil and natural gas supplies. Prices obviously shot up. And Leila, this is the second time in 4 years that you're seeing this kind of major supply and price shock, the first being the Russian invasion of Ukraine. Meanwhile, you have countries turning to these technologies that are basically impervious to whatever happens in the Strait of Hormuz, those being solar, batteries, and electric vehicles.
8: So countries aren't just going back to fossil fuel imports?
9: Yeah, the reason that many countries aren't just going back to the same old fossil fuel imports is energy security. Many countries that import oil and natural gas feel like if a fossil fuel energy crisis happens again, they don't want to be vulnerable to it. India is one example. Kaushik Deb leads the India team at the University of Chicago's Energy Policy Institute. He says in India, they don't want to rely on imported energy.
10: What this crisis is doing is kind of creating the need for this energy transition to happen much faster. And this is where the transformation to electric in the transportation side or increasing the share of renewables in the electricity grid is kind of so central.
9: And there is another reason, Layla, why many countries are less interested in importing fossil fuels. And that's that the alternative, solar batteries and EVs, have gotten a lot cheaper.
8: And I'm assuming that has to do with China.
9: You are right. China has dramatically increased production of these technologies and drove down the cost. And China's just churning out exports all around the world. Chinese battery exports, they're up 69% in March compared to last year. And their solar exports in March are up 84% compared to last year. Dele Kuti is global head of energy and infrastructure for Standard Bank. That's the largest bank in Africa. He says because of cheap Chinese technologies, investing in these solar projects across Africa just makes financial sense.
0: Chinese crashed the markets. Then we started looking at, you know, when it comes to solar projects, it's actually not bad, you know, from cost perspective.
9: So you have developing economies developing with renewable energy in addition to fossil fuels.
8: Okay, so what does this all mean for long-term oil demand?
9: It doesn't look good for oil long-term, Layla, with all these new EVs. That means a lot less people filling up their cars with gas around the world. Before the war in Iran, the International Energy Agency was expecting global oil demand to rise this year, but the disruptions caused by the Strait of Hormuz led them to downgrade expectations to a decline in oil demand this year.
8: So, Julia, you told us the global story, but what about here in the U.S.? What's the story here?
9: Here in the U.S., the Trump administration is doubling down on oil, natural gas, and coal. EV sales may be up in the rest of the world, not in the U.S. In the U.S., new EV sales are down, according to Cox Automotive. So in some ways, the U.S. is becoming an outlier in the global energy transition.
8: That's NPR's Julia Simon. Thank you, Julia.
9: Thank you, Layla.
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0: And this is Buffalo Toronto Public Media NPR. It's 10:49. Of course, we've been listening to NPR's special breaking news coverage of the final day of the Supreme Court term with lots to sift through there. Obviously, the reporters and anchors at NPR taking that information as it came this morning. But with that, a lot of analysis still to come throughout the day. We'll have that, obviously, with All Things Considered coming up later this afternoon, 4 to 6 right here, of course, with Steve Cishon as your local host. And, of course, the BBC most certainly will be taking a look at this as we move through. Just a reminder that coming up, we have at 11 o'clock, we'll be going to Skin in the Game here as well. And more programming throughout the day here on Buffalo Toronto Public Media NPR. It's going to be a hot day today. The high 87, heat index values up to 100. Right now, it's 85 degrees in Buffalo.
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2: This is News Hour, live from the BBC. We'll be with our correspondent in Washington with that breaking news out of the Supreme Court in just a moment. But before that, it's been more than 2 months since the legendary Indian singer Asha Bhosle died. She was renowned as a playback singer. She recorded songs for films and soundtracks, which actors would then lip-sync to on camera. Over the decades, Asha was so prolific that she's believed to have recorded more songs than any other artist in history. One of her last collaborations was with the virtual band Gorillaz, in which she sings about death. The Gorillaz co-creators Damon Albarn and Jamie Hewlett's latest album, The Mountain, also draws heavily on their personal losses, as NewsHour's Rajini Vaidyanathan has been finding out.
3: The sound check, as you can hear, is going on in the background here at Tottenham Hotspur Stadium. Gorillaz are an internationally known band, and they're playing their biggest headline show to date here. And what's so unique about this particular gig is that it's devoted to their album The Mountain, which is entirely dedicated to their travels in India. Thank you for your time, Damon and Jamie. This album, The Mountain, is like nothing else you've done before. Tell us about that.
4: It's more inspired by our relationship, really. There's some very interesting things that drew us closer together because of what happened in India and what India is.
5: I got a phone call from my wife, who was in India with her mother, who had a stroke, and went into a coma. And I fast-tracked a visa and went to Jaipur for, I think we were there for 12 weeks trying to get her mother home in a coma, which we did eventually, and then she didn't make it, unfortunately. You know, it should have been that I never wanted to go back to India ever again after having that experience, but in fact, it was the opposite. I felt I had to go back, and I wanted to go with Damon to see what we might discover together.
4: And I've always been interested in the philosophy and yoga and the music. I was played to from birth, you know, and I played to my father as he was dying. Yeah, raga's very important to me.

0: It's time for Skin in the Game, and we have your front row seat to the action with marketing expert John Simperman and sports business journalist Tim Oshai.
1: They're talking about a $1 billion renovation.
2: Which is incredible. And that's for a hockey arena in the South.
0: Skin in the Game brings you the fresh and fascinating business news in the world of sports, a multi-billion dollar industry that has an economic impact on all of us.
1: Stay tuned for our conversation with Canadian Olympian, author, and sports activist Bruce Kidd.
3: I was visible. I was a middle-class kid. I mean, people treated me very, very gently.
2: From competing at the Olympic Games to challenging the biggest issues in sports today, Bruce shares why athletes have a responsibility to use their voices.
3: But I had a black teammate, Harry Jerome, who was treated like dirt. I had a female track teammate who was always marginalized and ridiculed. And they started bringing me into the kind of issues that they faced.
0: Coming up next on Skin in the Game, right after this.
4: Live from NPR News in Washington, I'm Corva Coleman. By a ruling of 6-3, the U.S. Supreme Court has upheld birthright citizenship. The decision breaks with President Trump, who signed an executive order barring citizenship for children born in the U.S. to parents that either entered the country illegally or are in the U.S. on temporary visas. NPR's Elena Moore reports.
5: Trump signed that executive order on his first day back in office last year and has argued that the Constitution does not ensure birthright citizenship. But that executive order quickly faced legal challenges and it was never implemented, with lower courts instead saying the move was unconstitutional. Now the Supreme Court is backing that up, saying, quote, children born in the United States to parents unlawfully or temporarily present are subject to the jurisdiction of the United States and are citizens at birth under the 14th Amendment's citizenship clause, end quote. Elena Moore, NPR News.
4: The U.S. Supreme Court has also issued an opinion stating that transgender women and girls may be banned from participating in sports at publicly funded schools. NPR's Carrie Johnson has more.
6: This is actually a pair of cases out of West Virginia and Idaho that deal with when women and girls can participate in high school and college level sports. These involve trans girls and women in these states. And Justice Brett Kavanaugh, writing for the majority, has written that schools can determine eligibility for women and girls sports based on biological sex, that does not violate Title IX, an important federal law.
4: NPR's Carrie Johnson reporting. And in a third case, the Supreme Court has ruled on a major campaign finance matter. That opinion was 6-3. The conservative majority struck down limits on how much money political parties can spend when they work with a candidate running for federal office. The justices ruled that the federal law limiting that coordinated spending violates the First Amendment. Officials in Venezuela say the earthquake death toll is more than 1,700 people. Tens of thousands of others are missing. Venezuelan Americans in the U.S. are mobilizing aid. From member station WHYY, Emily Neal has more.
7: Ariane Bracho says she and other Venezuelan Americans feel desperate watching the disaster unfold from afar. This is one of the most difficult things about migrating, to not be able to be there in the moment when they most need you and you can't be there in your country. Bracho is the vice president of Casa de Venezuela Philadelphia. The nonprofit is teaming up with other organizations to collect money, medicine, and medical supplies to send to Venezuela. Bracho says relief efforts will continue to evolve in the coming weeks and months. For NPR News, Emily Neal in Philadelphia.
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1: Hey, welcome to a new episode of Skin in the Game. I'm your host, John Simperman, with my co-host,
2: Tim Oshai.
1: Hey, Tim, I know there's lots of news to talk about, but before we get to that, we've got a really special guest on the program today.
2: Yeah, we've got a Canadian legend, John, and I can't thank you enough for bringing him on. We're going to be talking to Bruce Kidd, who is many, many things, but he's a, you know, an Olympic runner. He is a professor. He is an activist. Well, for a number of causes that we're going to get into with him and, you know, just a fascinating conversation.
1: Yeah, I didn't know much of Bruce until I dug into his work and his history and his accomplishments. Legend is the right word. And I really can't wait for our listeners to, listen to our interview with Bruce and provide insights from his past career as well as even what he's doing today to make a difference.
2: That'll be great. But John, you and I both know there's plenty going before we get to Bruce Kidd. So I've got something to share with you, but where's your head been in the sports world lately?
1: You know, it has been, I think, like most of North America on the World Cup. You know, I really have enjoyed watching the games, you know, in spite of the fact I'm not a big quote unquote soccer guy. But, you know, what I loved is, you know, just how it's bringing different cultures together, the experiences, not only in the buildings, but also in, you know, in local bars and restaurants. It's great to see people come together. And, you know, something, Tim, that's what we talk about, the beauty of sports. It's bringing people together, different cultures, you know, different races, different economic backgrounds, who all, in this case, share a passion. So that's been really great to witness.
2: Like you, I've been traveling a bit recently, and like you, I was in Denver recently, actually. Mm-hmm. And I saw this in Denver. I saw it here in Buffalo. When you're driving down the street, or even walking down the street after a World Cup game, you just see this group of fans pouring out of different bars.
1: Yeah.
2: Wearing the jerseys, you know, and you can always tell who won because they're celebrating on the streets. And it's kind of cool because also you see them wearing jerseys that you don't typically see.
1: Yeah.
2: Right. So yeah, you're seeing people embrace a sport, embrace a country.
1: Yeah.
2: And really embrace each other, you know, and it's been, even just at that basic level, it's been really cool to watch.
1: The funnest story coming out of World Cup is the way the Scottish fans take over a city.
2: They do.
1: You know, that's so true. Not only did they fill up and drink all of the beer in Boston, they just recently filled up a Miami Marlins baseball game, which, by the way, not many times is a Miami Marlins baseball game at capacity. So I think the key is, any of these cities that are looking to host international events, make sure you add the Scottish team to your wish list.
2: Yeah, and really stock up on your beer supply too.
1: Well, they said the numbers surpassed, as far as volume of beer sold, it surpassed the St. Patrick's Day in Boston. So put that in perspective.
2: With all the challenges around the event, with all the negative stories, and there were many, and the apprehension, and there was much.
1: Right.
2: It is great to see it coming together like this and see, you know, not that there aren't still challenges, but seeing the positive effects of this is gratifying.
1: Yeah. Yeah. I'd agree, because, you know, what happens on the pitch is what's most important. But what I would like to do here on Skin in the Game is, you know, maybe a month or two from now, Tim, you know, we do a recap on what the economic benefit was for these host cities, because their investment was huge, right? So it'll be good to maybe in a couple months bring in a guest and talk about what positive or negative impact happened in those cities with their investment in World Cup.
2: I think we're overdue to talk to a sports economist on that topic. Yes. And probably a few others, John, including the economic impact of something that's been on my mind this week and the mind of many people here in Buffalo. And that is the stadiums, the economic impact of stadiums.
1: Yeah. So you had a chance to walk through the building recently?
2: I did. The other day, the Bills hosted the official ribbon cutting for the new Highmark Stadium, which, of course, is constructed directly across the street from the now former and halfway torn down Highmark Stadium. I was chatting with a couple friends of ours, Scott Radisic and Jonathan Malley, from the architecture design firm Populous.
1: Right.
2: They've been on our show. One of them said to me, "So, Tim, what do you think?" And, you know, I looked at them and I said, "You know, guys, I've been talking to you, you know, on behalf of the Buffalo News, where I worked for a long time. I covered the stadium negotiations, the stadium development. It feels like it's exactly everything they promised and a little bit more." So what they promised and what it does feel like is, you know, a tall, intimidating stadium with a great sound system, by the way. The Bills Bills, as we toured through yesterday, we're putting that sound system to use. Sound is contained. It's a tall building with a partial canopy roof. The sight lines seem incredible.
1: Right.
2: Now, here's what I'm curious about. When you walk into it, John, and you'll appreciate this because you and I have both been to a lot of new stadiums and arenas around the country. There's a certain feel that all of them have, which is, you know, a feel of being polished. a feel of being worth, hopefully worth the money that you pay to walk in the place, which is always considerable now. There was in the old Highmark Stadium a sense of grittiness because the place was 50 some years old and, you know, had only minimal significant work done to it over the years, right? It always had a sense of being gritty, of being very Buffalo. This place is going to feel very polished. There's still going to be that the collegiality among fans. I mean, all of the things I think people love about going to Bills games is going to be there. But when you walk in, there's a lot of glass. There's a lot of big open areas. I'm going to be curious to see what the fan adjustment looks like to it. And I think people will love it. I'm wondering if they'll love it right away or if it has to grow on them for a couple of weeks, a couple of games.
1: Yeah. Well, you know, Tim, I think what grows on people are the memories that happen on the field, right? Because it can feel a little posh, a little somewhat generic. But once you start creating those memories on the field and you're sharing those experiences with friends, with family, I think that's where organic, you know, passion and love for the venue would come from. Because, yeah, right now it's like a brand new car, right, in many ways.
2: That's a great analogy because, you know, you get behind the wheel of a brand new car and you get that sense of, okay, this is cool. I bought this. This is mine. Now, where's that button? What does this button do? How do I make this very basic thing happen? How do I turn on the, you know, the rear windshield wipers? Something I think people will love in this stadium, John, and it's a very simple thing that every new modern stadium has, that I've seen at least, is big open areas where fans can congregate on their feet. Have a beer, have a snack, and stand and watch the game for a bit and then go back to their seats. And you find that on at every price level of the stadium. It's not, they certainly have very, you know, glitzy areas for the pricier tickets where you can do that, but also the lower cost seats, you also have that there.
1: Yeah.
2: That was not as true at the old Highmark Stadium simply because it wasn't configured that way. Like if you walked away from your seat, you couldn't see the game. In this stadium, you can actually see parts of the game from almost any place other than the restroom or, you know, maybe a business shop.
1: Yeah. A question for you, because that all sounds great. And if you're a PSL holder or someone who goes on the secondary market and spends a lot of money for a ticket, you'll get to experience that. Was there any discussion about a public open house? You know, I know there's a preseason scrimmage, but again, that's still a ticketed event. Is there any opportunity for the fans and the taxpayers to walk through the building before the games begin?
2: I appreciate how you said taxpayers there too, because of course, $800 million in public money went into this stadium. Nothing I heard about a wide open house where everybody can walk in. And we'll check on that. And if we can report back to everybody out there listening to Skin in the Game. However, there will be stadium tours. Now you have to pay for them, but there will be stadium tours. I know the Bills are going to be announcing the details for quite shortly, and I believe those will be ongoing. Again, much like you see in most newer stadiums.
1: Right, right.
2: There are year-round opportunities to walk in the place.
1: We'll keep track of that and, you know, look forward to other announcements coming out of Orchard Park when it comes to other events and concerts and so on. But yeah, it looks like their launch and their ribbon cutting was a success. So congrats to them. And more importantly, congrats to all the hardworking construction workers who helped build this stadium.
2: A really nice touch, John. There is a wall directly on the outside of the stadium, a glass wall that lists the name of every worker, whether it's a construction worker, somebody who was an office worker but supported the stadium development, everybody who had something to do with getting that stadium.
1: Great. That's great.
2: In the ground and built, they are honored on that wall.
1: That's a great touch. It's almost like their Stanley Cup, right?
2: It is. Yeah, it has that feel. It's a cool feature and one give Terry Pegula and the Buffalo Bills credit for doing it.
1: That's great. Well, let's get to our guest. So please stay tuned for a conversation with Canadian Olympian, author, and sports activist Bruce Kidd. Bruce, thanks for joining us on the program today.
3: Well, thank you, John. It's great to be with you.
1: I'm not quite sure, Tim, where to start with Bruce's career. Bruce, what was that moment where you had that shining light that, that you could start or you would build your career around the sport of running? What was that moment? What was that time?
3: Well, it probably didn't happen until I was a teenager in high school. I love sport. I always wanted to be a professional.

0: in grade 10 at Malvern Collegiate in the east end of Toronto, everybody had to run a mile for the physical education class. And I went off at what I thought was a jog from the start, and very soon found myself all alone. And I turned around and nobody was close. As a result of that, the phys ed teacher, John Grab, encouraged me to run in the Malvern Interfaculty Cross Country Championship the following week. And the same thing happened. I jogged what seemed like a jog to me off the starting line, and very soon I was all alone. And I won that by 100, 200 yards. Now we say meters in Canada. So he took me the following week to the city championship, and I was well behind. But after the race, he said, "Bruce, everybody who was ahead of you had trained for this race, and you've never trained. If you train for this sport, you would be very well." And that's probably when the penny dropped. And I thought, maybe I love to run. I had several inspirations that were in the back of my mind. John Landy running at the 1954 British Empire Games against Roger Bannister, what was then called the Miracle Mile. He took off from the start like a deer. I'd never seen anything so lyrical, so exciting, so inspiring as the way he ran. And that always stuck in my head as a runner. And previously, my father had the opportunity of covering the 1952 Olympic Games for CBC Television. He was the very first CBC Television crew, filmmaker, producer, on-air commentator, because in the summer of 1952, CBC wasn't on television, but he was going to a nearby conference, and one of his friends in the CBC said, "If we show you how to film a race, would you shoot some footage for us?" And he thought he'd died and gone to heaven. He went to Helsinki. He shot about 15 hours of film. And when he went afterwards to the CBC studio to cut that down to an hour documentary, he took his 9-year-old son. And that was inspirational too. I'd always wanted to be a Major League Baseball player, but that's a North American sport. The Olympics is a world sport. Yeah. I never thought I'd ever have a chance, but when I started running in the summer of probably in the winter of 1958-59, and I started thinking about who I could be in this brand new sport, I thought of myself as John Landy, and I thought of myself as running in the Olympics.
1: Wow.
2: Bruce, I'm thinking about the number of people I've known in my life when running comes up, whether they heard I'm a runner. I'm going to say I was a runner, nothing like you. But I used to love, I would love to go out for a great run. As somebody who just fell in love with it, it sounds like early and very, very deeply. What is it that when you're in the middle of a race and you're pushing and you're hurting, but you love it? What is it that you love?
0: Moving my body through time and space in a way that seems at one with the universe. That's lyrical, but that's how it feels. Sometimes I turn off my concentration and just look at myself, and I remember that being so exciting. And then there's the element of competition, and I was always a competitor. I always liked to jostle for position within a crowded race, make a burst and get away from other runners. So that element, which I had in every sport, kicked in too. I know people talk about the pain and digging deep and so on. Certainly there were moments of discomfort, and certainly there were races that I ended in sheer exhaustion. But I never really dwelt on that because I love to run. And just being able to run at that level was such a high.
1: Well, and then I believe the ultimate high was 1964 Tokyo Games representing your country. I can't imagine.

0: Imagine that, Tim. You cannot imagine that. We've had a few Olympians on Skin in the Game, but Bruce, tell us from your perspective, what was it like to represent your country on the biggest stage of all?
1: Well, John and Tim, it was both a tremendous high and it was the biggest disappointment of my running career. And in terms of the race, I did not do well. Other people that I beat, like Billy Mills, who won the 10, and Bob Scholl, who won the 5, wonderful American victories, I had beat previously. If I have any nightmares, I still have nightmares about why I didn't win those races. Those are races that I still want back. That being said, and you know, I warmed up in the village. I ran every morning with those other runners. But I didn't run the race that I had always dreamed about. That said, being there with the world, being engaged with other runners, learning about people from all over the world, not just the English-speaking world, which I knew well, because I'd run all across the United States, all across Europe, and certainly Australia. But I'd never encountered the world that included Asia and Africa in that way. And that was quite exciting. And as I subsequently realized, as my friend John McAloon from the University of Chicago has always teased me about, in those Olympics, I transitioned from being a runner all by himself at the front to a journalist and a social scientist who was writing about it in a way of a participant observer. Mm-hmm. And this is not a story I like to tell very often, but when Billy Mills and Ron Clark, rivals whom I previously beat, lapped me in Tokyo, I moved out into lane 3 and I cheered them on. And John has always said that was my moment of transition. In a way, in an extraordinarily rich way, I made those Olympics a coming of age for myself as a journalist, as a scholar, as a writer. I was lucky enough to be asked to write a column that was syndicated by all university campus newspapers across Canada. I sent those stories back. I was engaging with other athletes in the village. I was visiting the other venues. I was doing the tourist things in Tokyo, like the fish market. I was encountering other Japanese and hearing their stories about the meaning of those games. And I was writing about it. And maybe that took my adrenaline that I was not conserving for my running. But it was an extraordinary experience in that way. In many profound ways, it changed my life. Mm. Prior to that, my professors in political science and economics at University of Toronto had always encouraged my running, but never let me write about sports. Mm. They thought sports was a playpen. They thought it was a nice cultural activity, perhaps, but never let me writing about sport. And I came back from Tokyo so convinced. I mean, Tokyo was this amazing political economic project. Mm-hmm. It was the centerpiece of what the Japanese did to rebuild Japanese society after the devastating losses and destruction of the war. They rebuilt Tokyo. They rebuilt the economy. They brought all these new electronic products online. They created the bullet train. They created the monoline subway out. They engaged in a national discussion about rebirth. And I came back and I said to several of these people that I really admired, you've got to let me write about this because this is political economy at the highest level. Most of them said, Bruce, go take a cold shower.
0: Yeah.
1: but one of them, J.S. Dupre, said, you know, I'm open to you writing your graduating thesis on Canadian governments and sport. And that led to jobs, publications, speaking engagements, an entire new area. And that really opened the way for me making a career writing in the university about the political economy of sport. In addition, I had other influences that were lifelong that all started from Tokyo in 1964.
2: Bruce, you'll appreciate this. John, you and I talk so much on this program about how sports is a window into society. Mm-hmm. Sports is a window into the economy. Sports is a window into human nature. You know, Bruce, I'm even thinking just how decades later, even you still feel that loss, right? But you also still feel gratitude for the opportunity. And was there a point in society's progression, this will be a big question, when people started to recognize what it seems like clicked for you in 1964, that sports really is a window into much more than the game or the race or the competition itself?
1: I would say it's been slow and, whatever the word is, periodic. During the 60s, when the civil rights movement was at its most intense period, I think many black athletes and their white allies began to make that point, and certainly many people got it. But there were long periods when people regarded sport as just, you know, this marginal activity, this entertainment that really wasn't very important. I think at the time when people ask for public money to build stadiums, mm-hmm. they make the point. But when they talk about the best journalists in the country, they rarely include the amazingly perceptive sports journalists of your country and mine among the list of top journalists, because sport is still the playpen, or it doesn't cut it. I think about Toronto. I think about the way the downtown has been reconfigured around sport, yeah. and the entertainment economy, hotels, restaurants, public transportation, and so on, that facilitate that, both enabled by it and enabling it.
0: Yeah, we're with Bruce Kidd, Canadian Sport Hall of Fame, Canadian Olympian, scholar, author. I can go on and on,
2: Bruce. I was gonna say, yeah. There's much more
0: but,
2: than that is.
0: But Bruce, my favorite, I guess, moniker or title for you is Jock Raker. And you talked a little bit about using your profile, using sport as a platform to start digging into and being a voice for more of societal issues. At what point did you become a jock raker?
1: Well, it also took time, and I had to learn how to do it with, you know, respect and diplomacy. So what happened in Canada? I won races all over the United States and the world. Was twice chosen Canada's Male Athlete of the Year. You know, was a hero to many. As a result of that, there was always a CBC cameraman following me around. There were always journalists coming out to the track when I practiced. They do that for the NHL, but they never did that before for track and field athletes. But at least two or three times a week, one of the beat reporters would come out to where I trained and ask me questions. My friend Lorne Michaels, best known as the creator of Saturday Night Live, used to say, every mother in Canada wanted their sons to grow up like me. So I was visible. I was a middle-class kid. I mean, people treated me very, very gently. But I had a black teammate, Harry Jerome, who was treated like dirt. I had a female track teammate, Abby Hoffman, who was always marginalized and ridiculed. And they started bringing me into the kind of issues that they faced. And I don't know when it first happened, but they both began to ask me if I could speak out on their behalf, which I had no trouble doing. Mm-hmm. You know, they were my friends. They were my teammates. I had a voice that was respected. I began to use that voice. The first time I used it in a prominent way, I think, 1962 or 1963, when I was Canada's Athlete of the Year and at a big sports banquet in Toronto because of that award. I was a keynote speaker. And I decided to take advantage of that opportunity to say, you know, we romanticize sport, but not all is perfect in sport. There is racism, there is sexism, there is corruption. I knew some of it firsthand. I read about some of it, and I put together a speech, highly critical. And I said, for those of us who love sport, we've also got to be part of the solution. I mean, I was in second or third year university. I said it with anger. I could see people, you know, just decking under their tables. People were very upset by that. You know, one of the very famous U.S. athletes on the diets sent me a note challenging me to a fight after the banquet. 2 weeks later, he was suspended from the NFL for betting on his own team. Anyway, it was that kind of thing. In the days ahead, sports media all across country just tore strips off me. Why doesn't Bruce grow up? Why doesn't he learn some respect? All of this kind of stuff. However, being a competitor, it's very hard to remember my 21-year-old self. But gradually, I learned to be more diplomatic. Gradually, I learned to make allies before I did something like that. Gradually, I learned in many cases to go to people and see whether they would change things first. It took me about 10 years to figure out how to do it. I learned that I could use my platform, use the beneficial image that I had to come to the aid of others who were not so well treated. And I learned that if I put my critiques in diplomatic language, a lot of on the one hand, on the other hand, a lot of using examples of where it worked, I could actually get people on side. Although there were some other embarrassing moments on the road, I mean, it was the 60s, yeah. And in my generation in the 60s, at one point, loved making people mad at us. But anyway, I gradually matured out of that and learned to use my voice as a platform for change.
0: And Bruce, this was, what, 60 years ago, and even in the last few years, you still hear the term, just shut up and play, right? When athletes, you know, use their platform to try to affect change. And 60 years ago, Bruce Kidd was, you know, using his voice and creating positive change. So it,
1: you know, John, yeah. I was secure. I was a middle class kid. Mm-hmm. I was in a good university. My parents had always taught me to stand up for myself and to make change in the areas that were important to me. But I knew lots of people. I mean, one of my dearest friends, when I spoke about this, I asked for his support. He said, Bruce, if I said a word about this, I'd lose my scholarship. So I have to acknowledge that I was able to speak from a point of privilege when a lot of athletes, particularly professional athletes, right, were unable to do so. But I'm pleased to say that the young Bruce Kidd figured out how to do it.
2: Bruce, when you look at the world and all of its many issues going on today and the platform that athletes have, what goes through your mind?
1: Well, there's a lot of stuff still to fight. I'm engaged in two issues, which I'd pleased to be tell you about. But many more athletes in Canada, in the United States, in professional sport, in the Olympic sports, have realized that if they don't speak out, maybe nobody will. And that if they band together in unions or in national associations or even international associations, they can affect change. It's not going to be instantaneous. They've got to do their homework. They've got to get their facts right. They've got to forge alliances with their friends in sport, but they can act on those responsibilities. Mm-hmm. And we've seen this over and over again all over the world.
0: First of all, we're thrilled to have you. And this, I'm more interested in listening to what you're focused on now and where as Tim alluded to, you know, there's so many areas that are needed for improvement. Where are you focusing your energies? Where can we all make the best positive change?
1: Well, there are two issues that I didn't start out raising. Mm-hmm. The first is the tremendous health harms resulting from the uncritical explosion of sports betting in the age of the social media. And the way that that explosion is poisoning the values of sport, opening sport up to much more game manipulation, and unleashing a new wave of athlete abuse. If you told me 3 or 4 years ago that I'd be working on this, I would have laughed and said, you're crazy. But seeing the explosion of ads since legalization in the United States in 2018 and legalization in Canada in 2021, and the way that they have just taken over sports coverage, particularly live sports, and addicted, and I'm saying that seriously, right. Addicted,
0: right.
1: Millions of Canadians and Americans to sports betting is really, really frightening. I wrote one op-ed about it, expressing my concern. My argument with those who said that sports betting is good for sport because it adds to the interest in sport, pointing out that all of sports betting is now on handheld casinos, and it disembodies sport. It's not the kind of moving through space and time that I always love. It's not games with other and against other people in a tremendous enriching culture, whether you win or lose, but it's by yourself on a handheld. And it's not even about, since most of the bets are prop bets on who's going to score the first goal or who's going to throw the first red card, all of that. So I wrote an op-ed about that. Mm-hmm. But very quickly, I realized from the mental health people who called, it's an engineered addiction. And the numbers in Canada certainly were going through the roof. And I looked around to see who was doing something, and nobody was doing something. Mm-hmm. And so with a group of my old sports friends, and we're all, you know, old guys who barely use the social media, we formed a campaign to get governments in Canada simply to ban the ads. The international experience from the WHO, the World Health Organization, down is the most effective way to limit the harms is to reduce the ads. That's the campaign I'm engaged with. We have colleagues, comrades in other countries, a well-established group in the United States called Stop Predatory Gambling, which has been around and doing some amazing things. They sort of think we are naive because we focus on sports betting. And they say, Bruce, sports betting is just the entry drug to online casino betting and many more harmful practices. So we're still in a learning curve, but I'm spending a lot of time on that. And we have legislation to regulate the ads working its way through the Canadian Parliament, and a new private members bill now in the legislature of Ontario.
0: Well, Bruce, thank you for that. And I'm hoping whatever happens in Canada can then also be implemented here in the United States, because we are, you know, we're in some cases in even a worse position. And Tim and I interviewed a gentleman, Danny Funt, a few weeks back. He wrote a great book on the negative.
1: It's a great book.
0: Great book.
2: Yeah. And everybody loses, for those out there who want to check it out.
0: You know, and he said, you know, we could have learned some things from Canada and from Europe. So the fact that you're saying there's that much addiction in Canada obviously does not bode well here in the United States.
1: From the national surveys, it's increased 6 times since legalization.
2: We're here with Bruce Kidd, Canadian Sports Hall of Famer, Olympic runner, scholar, author. Bruce, you said you have a second issue that you're focusing on nowadays, so I don't want to go any further without asking you to tell us about that one.
1: So I'm very much involved in the campaign against the international sex theft. which is now a resumed mandatory genetic test, which will have the effect of eliminating a large number of intersex athletes, most of whom come from Africa and Asia, from the Olympic sports, and may, although the numbers are very, very low, also exclude trans athletes from those sports. It's another issue that I learned about from people who came to me asking for help, where I was able to use my influence. As I studied the issue, as I became involved in a national task force looking at it, an issue, I became convinced that there's no evidence to say that even if there is some benefit in natural testosterone to athletes from Africa and Asia raised as girls and women, it's no greater than other genetic variations that give advantage in sport. It used to be the Olympic movement celebrated diversity and applauded and admired champions wherever they came from, no matter how tall they are, how broad their reach is, how many fast twitch fibers they have. If they were outstanding ethical sports people, we applauded them. But now there's this campaign against black and brown women for Africa and Asia who want to run as women because that's how they were identified at birth and they've been raised. And that troubled me. Presented with the evidence, I could see the evidence against the ban persuasive. And it's another issue on which I'm using my voice.
2: All right, Bruce, I'm going to ask you to put on your professor hat, maybe like pull it on a little bit tighter here, because when you use the term intersex, which I'm going to guess that there's a lot of people out there who either are unfamiliar or only vaguely familiar. So I'm going to ask you to define it for us. And I know you were just describing intersex athletes, but if you could define it for us and tell us a little bit more about how that plays out in sports, how common it is to find intersex athletes, especially those looking to compete or competing at the international level.
1: Okay. Intersex refers to women with differences of sexual development, which means that their sexual organ development may not conform or may vary from what is the majority of female sexual development. They may have testes, they may lack some or all of their ovaries. They are different. They predominate in the global south, although there are certainly those in our countries that are born this way. In the overwhelming majority of cases, they are not diagnosed at birth. They come out of the womb looking as female. They're called female. They're braced as female. They're grown up. They grow up as female. They may never know as they go into sport that they are. They may have some masculine characteristics, but those characteristics, depending how a culture defines them, are pretty widespread. The best known such athletes are Caster Semenya, who is a now retired 800 meter runner from South Africa, who at times when she was allowed to run, won 3 world championships and 2 Olympic titles. But because she has a deep voice and is very muscular, people immediately suspected that she might be a man, and she was outed. And this whole round of genetic testing, which was abolished in the 1990s, has now been brought back to exclude her. The other woman is Duti Chan, an Indian sprinter who was expelled from the Indian national team after she was tested. And while she thought it was a doping test, A blood sample suggested that she had, and at the time, the fear was that the women like Dutti and Castor have too much natural testosterone and therefore have an unfair advantage. So that's the last 10 or 15 years has seen round after round of new tests to exclude such women, and then appeals on human rights grounds against those tests, many of which have been successful, and then a new test to try again. And the latest round, mandatory genetic test, is probably the fourth attempt to exclude such women. The target is mostly intersex women, and most of those women come from Africa and Asia.
0: Well, Bruce, I applaud your efforts and your focus on both issues. Thank you for that for a lot of our listeners. Just one, as we wrap up here, I do want to make sure our listeners and our viewers are aware that there's a lot more Bruce Kidd stories and background. And I would love to, for our listeners, just talk about your recent book, A Runner's Journey. And what was the catalyst to put all these words on paper?
1: Well, thank you very much, John. It's an honor to be on your show. When I was a young athlete, there were a number of sports writers who came forward and said, you know, I'd like to write your memoir. You don't have to do anything. Maybe we could sit down with a tape recorder, but I'll write it. Initially, that was very flattering, but I was very proud of my own sense of self. And I had one experience where I knew a sports writer, a very good sports writer, who had written Marilyn Bell's memoir of being the first woman to swim across Lake Ontario in 1954, I believe. He was very proud of the fact that he wrote her memoir without having to talk to her. And it was only when the galleys were coming out that he took the precaution of phoning her up with a few questions just to make sure that if someone asked, she would say, yes, I talked to him. I shuddered about that. Mm-hmm. And I vowed that if the chance ever came, I'd write my own memoirs. Well, I procrastinated and procrastinated and procrastinated. But eventually, my wife and two brothers said, Bruce, you've been saying for years you're going to write a memoir. If you don't do it soon, you're never going to write it. And one of my brothers said, you know, if you don't write your memoir, I'll write mine. And that will be even more embarrassing to you. Sibling rivalry. So I eventually did, and it was during COVID. The good news is that, I'll try not to string this out too long, but the good news is that I never threw anything out. So I saved newspaper clippings and memorabilia and letters and documents that I collected. I had a number of boxes. I was able to get a small grant to get a museum student to do to catalog them and put them in organized way. And I placed them in the U of T archives, and I would go down, because it was a safe site, and go through these boxes and gradually put that book together. The good news is that the stories that I told for years that prompted people to ask me to write this memoir were true for the most part. My biggest fear when I came to write would be that I had been telling whoppers about my life and that when I actually saw the documents, I would be so disabused that I would give up. But it turned out that I remembered almost everything accurately. So I could put together my memories, and I could put together the documents that I had and come up with a narrative. It was both a personal story, but it was my reflections on Canadian and international sport over those 60 years. So I thought it was not only an opportunity to tell stories, but to make some observations about the issues that we're talking about here. The culture of North American sport, the battles that were were fought and won, and the battles that were lost and still need to be fought.
2: Bruce, before we go further, this guy wrote Marilyn Bell's memoir and just called her up when the galleys came out. Did she even know the book was happening? Do you know?
1: You know, I can't remember that, but I do know that that's how autobiographies were written in those period. You know, as often they were a memoir as told to. But as I say, I know I worked for a radio station, CFRB in Toronto, working my way through university. And the guy who did that, you know, was a close colleague, and he boasted about that. He wrote a number of best-selling books, as told to. But in that one, I know for sure that's what he smiled about.
2: Well, I mean, as a writer, honestly, Bruce, it feels crazy to say congrats and thank you for waiting to write your own book. But but I'm so glad. I'm so glad you did.
0: Bruce, I think our guest is Bruce Kidd. The book, the memoir, as written by the actual author, is A Runner's Journey. Bruce, you are not, however, finished writing future chapters. So I look forward to this book, but I also look forward to version 2, version 3, as the chapters continue to be written.
1: Oh, thank you very, very much.
0: I want to thank you for joining us here on Skin in the Game, and look forward to following the future change that you're making in the world of sport. Thank you, Bruce.
2: Thanks, Bruce.
1: John and Tim, thank you very, very much. It's been an honor to talk with you this afternoon.
0: Tim, we've had a lot of great guests on Skin in the Game.
2: And this one was just wow.
0: Wow is wow. Right. And we didn't even touch on half of our outline because Bruce, thank goodness, you know, took over the show and talked about the unbelievable impact he's made in sport. And I just want to say, when we started this program, Skin in the Game, you know, we talked about how sport is bigger than X's and O's. Sports is bigger than trophies. Sports impacts, you know, society, health and wellness, economy. And Bruce, in my mind, is the poster child for what Skin in the Game is all about.
2: He really is. And, you know, when John brings on a guest or when I bring on a guest, depending who, you know, who was the person who brought in that guest, we do create a very detailed outline. You and I both sit here and check off what we've covered. So much is not checked here. And, you know, I'm thinking, I mean, Bruce is an officer of the Order of Canada.
0: Yeah, and that's
2: which
0: a,
2: is a huge
0: deal. That's a big deal.
2: That's
0: a big deal. And his focus with an officer of the Order of Canada was to make change, to eliminate sexism, to eliminate bigotry in sport. Big, big issues that he had the platform and he was a voice of change.
2: And I think back to a conversation you and I had almost a year ago now with S.L. Price, Scott Price, the great longtime Sports Illustrated writer who, you know, who went on to write books, and he wrote a great book on lacrosse and you know, and what happened with the sport of lacrosse, which was created many, many generations ago, centuries ago, by Indigenous people. And it, you know, it's been co-opted over the years, right? And I remember that conversation with Scott Price. And he said, you know, I love writing about sports because it is a window into every part of society. Bruce has done that. And again, he has worked as a journalist and a writer, but what he's used sports for, utilized sports for, is a window into issues that need to be addressed by people who are leaders. And he was doing it decades before other people were.
0: Right.
2: You know, you see it all the time now. You didn't see it all the time in the 60s.
0: Well, you see it all the time now, but every now and then you still get pushback, as I mentioned, you know, hey, just shut up and play. You still get pushback from some fans, some media, you know, some league officials that say don't mix politics and sport. But especially when there's public money involved, they're joined at the hip.
2: Right, right. And, you know, a question, if we have Bruce back, a question I wanted to get into him is when you look at, you know, NFL players kneeling on the sideline during a national anthem, right? When you look at athletes speaking out about trans athletes playing in their sport, intersex athletes, who I think if people are only partially paying attention, which is easy to do when you just see, you know, controversy after breaking news after alert coming through in your phone, it could be easy to conflate those two things, and they're not the same thing, not at all, right?
0: Yeah.
2: To see him speak out with clarity and to stand up for something a lot of people aren't standing up for.
0: Right.
2: You know, I think that really, really stood
0: out. Well, think about it, too. Here in, you know, south of the border, here in the United States, you know, the first athlete I can remember kind of being that societal voice was Muhammad Ali.
2: Right.
0: That was, what, late 60s? So Bruce...
2: He stood out then for doing it, and Bruce was ahead
0: of that. Was 4 or 5 years before Muhammad Ali ever spoke up. Whether it was Muhammad Ali, whether it was Jim Brown, whether it was Will Chamberlain, those guys were late 60s, early 70s. Bruce was, you know, on the podium, at least being this voice, years before that.
2: Which is why he is such a revered figure in Canada. So. Yeah.
0: Bruce Kidd, the book is A Runner's Journey, written and documented by Bruce Kidd.
2: Yeah, great book, great writer, great man.
0: Yeah.
2: And so happy to have him on the show.
0: And real quick, before we wrap up here, we did make note of an episode with Danny Funt, who wrote a book called
2: Everybody Loses.
0: And Bruce acknowledged that book as well. And talked about, you know, the negative impact of sports betting. So I really encourage all of our listeners, go back a few episodes and do listen to the episode with Danny Funt. It's very eye-opening on what's happening in both the U.S. and Canada when it comes to sports betting.
2: When Bruce was talking about the prop bets where people can, you know, bet on just one little thing that may or may not happen during the game, I was going back to our Danny Funt conversation where, you know, Danny was talking and he writes about athletes sitting on their phones in the locker room after the game, getting threatening DMs, you know, because they happen to come out of the game or go into the game and make a shot or miss a shot.
0: Right. Getting harassed.
2: Yeah.
0: Yeah.
2: Right.
0: Yeah.
2: Because of prop betting.
0: Yeah. Right? Yeah. Well, there's many issues and Bruce is tackling two big ones. So thanks again for that. And thanks for listening to Skin in the Game. And look forward to catching up again next week. Skin in the Game is a production of Buffalo Toronto Public Media. You can catch up with all past episodes on btpm.org or on the Buffalo Toronto Public Media YouTube channel. 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
9: Welcome to Outside Source with me, James Reynolds, live from the BBC's newsroom in central London. This hour, we will follow two major stories. The first is the breaking news from Washington from the Supreme Court, which has ruled against President Trump when it comes to birthright citizenship. President Trump had wanted to limit, restrict, deny citizenship to the children born to undocumented or illegal migrants, but the U.S. Supreme Court, which is the ultimate arbiter of the Constitution and the law in the U.S., says that the 14th Amendment remains and that children born in the United States become U.S. citizens. Our correspondent will bring us the very latest, and we'll also turn this hour in depth to events in South Africa, where thousands of people have marched in the country's main cities to demand that all undocumented migrants must leave the country. We will hear from a number of migrants, one of whom is too scared to leave the house.
10: BBC News with Danielle Jaworwiecka. The US Supreme Court has struck down President Trump's executive order that sought to end automatic citizenship for babies born on American soil. The justices voted 6-3 in favor of birthright citizenship, which is enshrined in the 14th Amendment of the US Constitution. From outside the Supreme Court in Washington, here's Gary O'Donoghue.
11: It's an absolutely central tenet of law here and of the Constitution that if you're born, if you come into this world on American soil, then you're an American. That was absolutely settled for well over 100 years, back to the Civil War, and now that's been reaffirmed by this court. They say that is a constitutional right. That is something that the president cannot change with the stroke of his pen, no matter how much he wants to do that.
10: The NATO Secretary General Mark Rutte has welcomed Britain's plan to increase defence spending as the country pivots towards drone warfare. Mr. Rutte said it made everyone in the alliance stronger. The outgoing British Prime Minister Keir Starmer said spending would rise by $20 billion a year to fund modernisation, including drone technology and autonomous weapons. Those have been used to devastating effect in recent conflicts, especially in Ukraine. Thousands of people are taking part in anti-immigration protests in South Africa's major cities. Police say the demonstrations have been largely peaceful, but there have been isolated violent incidents. In Johannesburg, protesters threw bricks and broke the windows of flats in an area where many African migrants live. Chepo Ompasula, a community leader, took part in demonstrations in Soweto.
12: We have been urging South Africans to say that, please let us be peaceful in everything that we are doing. But it is just a matter of time before things spiral out of control. Illegal immigrants, they must leave South Africa.
10: There's been looting in the eastern city of Durban, where some protesters carried sticks and traditional weapons. Many foreigners have already fled to escape violence and intimidation. Meanwhile, Spain's Prime Minister Pedro Sanchez says more than 1 million undocumented migrants have applied for legal status by today's deadline. The programme provides renewable residence permits to applicants who've been living in Spain for at least 5 months. Guy Hedgecoe reports.
13: The government of socialist Pedro Sanchez originally estimated that around 500,000 migrants would apply for the legalisation scheme. However, on the day that the deadline for applications closed, Mr. Sanchez said that more than double that number of migrants had requested residency. His left-wing coalition government has been a strong advocate of immigration on humanitarian grounds. It has also attributed much of Spain's relatively strong economic growth of recent years to the foreign workforce. However, the legalisation scheme faces fierce opposition from the political right, which has warned it will encourage illegal immigration.
10: World News from the BBC. At least 14 children have died in Pakistan after the roof of a building collapsed on top of them. Around 30 children have been having lessons in two rooms at a private tuition centre in Lahore when the accident happened. Five other children were injured. Two people have been arrested. Germany's domestic intelligence service says the number of far-right extremists has reached a new record of almost 60,000 people in 2025. About a quarter are considered to be violent. The agency said the number of acts of violence motivated by far-right ideology had risen by 8.5% year on year. There have been violent clashes between protesters and police in the Albanian capital Tirana as anti-government demonstrations continue. Videos show the actor and activist Shkulzen Bushi being dragged across the floor as people shout that police officers are stepping on his neck. The colloquially known Flamingo Revolution began 4 weeks ago over a tourism project backed by Donald Trump's son-in-law Jared Kushner in a protected nature reserve. Demonstrations have expanded into broader grievances, calling for the resignation of the Prime Minister Eddie Rama. Scotland's remote Shetland has approved a plan to connect its main islands with underwater tunnels, described by officials as economically transformative. The 23,000 residents of the Northern Atlantic archipelago have long had to rely on an ageing and weather-dependent ferry fleet. James Cook reports.
14: Council leaders want to build two tunnels connecting the islands of Yell and Unst to Shetland's main island. They say this would be a boost for islanders and industry, including the UK's only spaceport. Two more tunnels could follow to the islands of Walsa and Bressa. The cost for all four is estimated at £1.5 billion, but a feasibility study says this would be cheaper in the long run than building and maintaining new ferries and harbours. Supporters of the project point to another Atlantic archipelago, the Faroes, where an extensive network of tunnels is credited with boosting economic growth.
10: BBC News.
9: You're listening to Outside Source on the BBC World Service, live from our newsroom here in central London. I mentioned a few minutes ago that we're covering two major stories, one from the US Supreme Court, the other from South Africa. Essentially, they are both about migration. In the United States, it's about who gets to be an American. Should anyone born in the country become American? The Supreme Court has overruled the president and said yes. Gary O'Donoghue will update on that on us in a few minutes' time. And in South Africa, the story about migration is who gets to live in the country, who gets to work there, and who must leave if they do not have the right papers, and how must they leave. That is the story we turn to now, because thousands of demonstrators are on the streets of South Africa protesting against illegal migration. Today marks the unofficial deadline set by campaigners for all undocumented or illegal migrants to leave the country. The migrants have been blamed for growing youth unemployment and economic inequality. They've been blamed for straining the country's stretched public services. The latest official figures show that South Africa is home to more than 3 million foreigners, about 5% of the population, mostly from neighbouring countries in southern Africa, which have a history of providing migrant labour to their more wealthy neighbour. But statistics do not record the many more migrants believed to be in the country without papers, and that has been a source of anger for the protesters. Many migrants, with papers or without papers, have already fled to escape intimidation, fear, and the possibility of violence. Joining me now from Durban is our correspondent Nomsa Maseko. Nomsa, paint a picture of what's been happening today, please.
15: Well, there were thousands of people who protested outside the police station at Sea Point. They handed over a memorandum to the police. They said that they want the police to get rid of drug dealers who are actually selling drugs on the streets in broad daylight. They also want to ensure that the high levels of crime, the police deal with them. But also the fact that what they were complaining about is that they allege that the people who are selling drugs are undocumented African migrants, and that is why they took to the streets today. Durban was relatively peaceful. A few people got arrested for public violence, about five, and then the police also confiscated a machete from one of the protesters, telling him that he was not allowed to bring such a dangerous weapon to a protest. But in Johannesburg, the situation is taking a turn for the worst. The army has now officially been deployed in Hillbrow. That is the area where it is known that mostly African migrants live, and that is where the violence is taking place. It's alleged that there were foreigners who were throwing stones at the South African protesters, and then they retaliated.
9: We're going to hear from some migrants in South Africa in a few moments' time. One of them told me that protesters against migration are being led by misinformation about the number of foreigners in South Africa. What can you tell us about what the migrant says about misinformation?
15: Well, there has been a lot of misinformation, also not just from the ordinary members of the public, but also by high-profile politicians who, you know, have been trying to get attention in the lead-up to the local government elections here. Those politicians have been posting old videos of looting and people being attacked as if they knew when it was something that, you know, took place a while ago. But at the same time, there are people who believe that the, you know, migrants are taking over jobs in South Africa because they are accepting low-paying jobs and are being exploited by employers because they don't have to pay them a minimum wage, which is prescribed by the government.
9: We've also spoken to migrants who detail their real fears, even if they do have papers to show that they're allowed to be in the country. How does the campaign against migrants, if at all, differentiate between those migrants with valid papers and those migrants without valid papers?
15: It's very difficult to tell because here in Durban, I have been speaking to people who are regular refugees and have refugee status here in South Africa. They have been camping outside the Home Affairs office because they said that they were told by their neighbors and their landlords that they need to leave because they don't want any trouble from the people that are actually protesting. It's about 300 people who have, you know, regular refugee status here in South Africa who also have become a target of these protests.
9: Nomsa Maseko in Durban, many thanks. Well, a little earlier, I spoke to three Ghanaians in South Africa, Daniel, Douglas and Princess, who firstly told us more about where she was as protests began.
16: At the moment, I'm in Durban, KwaZulu-Natal, outside the Home Affairs at Bria Center on the streets.
9: What are you doing there?
16: We've been chased away by the South Africans. There's a group called March and March, and they chased everybody out. If you're a foreign national, whether you're documented or undocumented, we've been chased out from our houses and from our workplaces. So we actually stranded now. That is where we are on the streets. We've been here for 6 weeks. This week is the seventh week on the streets, including me sleeping here on the streets.
9: What is it that you want the South African government to do?
16: The president did make a speech and he said he doesn't want any violence or he doesn't want any problems or nobody should be attacked. And actually now we have the police here. But the South African citizens mostly do not listen to what the president says because he's been giving speeches every time, but they still attack us. So I think he's giving speech, but they're not listening.
9: Thank you, Princess. Let's bring in Douglas. You're in the eastern part of South Africa, and we are speaking to you on this day in which campaign groups said that migrants had until the 30th of June to leave the country if their papers were not in order. What then is this day like for you?
17: For now, we are indoors. Like Durban, where my sister Princess is very, very, very, very hectic, that side. But here in Mpumalanga, it's also going on. But, you know, the situation is different. They are just saying 30th, you must go home. Even yesterday, I was on the road going to buy something and somebody, he was following me, telling me, hi, 30th, go home. 30th, yeah, you'll see what you, tomorrow, you'll see what we'll do to you guys. You see, that you just keep quiet and then you just go buy your thing and then you go home. So we are indoors now. We don't know. I can see they've started here by the municipality. They are going up and down the police and the municipality. Traffic cops, they are going up and down. So we don't know what is going to happen now. But we are indoors, as I'm talking to you. We are in now.
9: When you say we, who are you talking about? How many people?
17: I'm here with my wife and my boy, my 7 months boy here. We are in the room now. Where I'm staying, a lot of foreigners staying. Everybody's in the room. In my window, I can see outside people are going, holding flags. They're going up and down. So we don't know what is going to happen. We just pray nothing bad happen to us.
9: Douglas, you said that someone had approached you and said it's time for you to go. How did they know you were a migrant?
17: They know. You know, if they see you, they know you are foreign. The way you walk, the way you look, they know you are not a South African. It's not easy for the immigrants here, especially we. They call us foreigners. We blacks, they call us foreigners. That's what they see. So far as you're not a South African, you're documented or not documented, you need to go.
9: Douglas, a number of workers in South Africa who are from Ghana, where you're from, did take up the Ghanaian government's offer of a flight back home to Ghana. Did you consider that for yourself?
17: No, I didn't, because I know where I'm coming from. Me and my family are depending on me. They are depending on me, because every month I can manage to send them something, maybe 100 euro, $100, like for something. So when you are going home, what are you going to do? What are you? Are you going home just because the government has provided a free plane or free ticket or something? So me going home is not I'm not thinking of going home now. True to be told, Ghana is not, the system there is not that good. It's not good. The system is very bad. People are educated, people are well educated, but not having jobs. I'm a qualified dump truck operator. But if I go to Ghana, how am I going to get a job? That's the problem. If you don't know somebody, you won't get a job. You understand?
9: Yeah. Douglas, thank you for the moment. Let's bring in Daniel. You're in Pretoria. You've lived in South Africa for nearly 20 years. What is going on where you are today?
18: I'll say we had to close business in one of our places of business because... You

0: of understanding, but they quickly collapsed. People in Lebanon are just fatigued by the perpetual state of war they've been in. At the same time, you mentioned the displaced. Those displaced, most of them are from the Shia community. They're all over Lebanon, and they're not ready to come back because they don't think this is permanent peace. At the same time, despite this exhaustion, those people, the Shia community, has no alternative to Hezbollah. Hezbollah, the Iran-backed party, still provides financial assistance, still provides infrastructure help, medical help to its community. So unless you have a full inclusive process that addresses what Hezbollah offers on the ground, that talks to Hezbollah, it's hard to see a permanent peace between Israel and Lebanon. Mm-hmm. What this does, though, is at least for the time being, everybody gets what they want by some time until we see what happens between U.S. and Iran and their forthcoming talks in the 2 months.
1: Really quickly, Joyce, what does this Israel-Lebanon deal mean for the prospects of the U.S.-Iran deal? We have less than 30 seconds left.
0: The Iranians are not happy to see Lebanon pursue its own track. At the same time, they cannot do much because this is a different government in Lebanon. So they'll have to just weigh in and try to gain some leverage in shaping the situation on the ground in favor of Hezbollah in the upcoming talks that we are waiting for.
1: Joyce Karam is editor-in-chief of Al Monitor, a Washington-based independent news site that covers the Middle East. Joyce, thanks so much.
0: Thank you.
1: This is Here and Now.
2: The upcoming 4th of July weekend is expected to set travel records. U.S. airlines are carrying more passengers than ever. It's all testing the limits of the aviation system.
3: It's clear that the biggest threat to healthy and competitive airline industry, it's our short-staffed and woefully antiquated air traffic control system.
2: I'm Scott Detrow. Hear that story on the next All Things Considered from NPR News.
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7: This is Here and Now. Daniel Chappie James Jr. was the first Black American to become a four-star general. He fought in World War II and joined the military's first unit of Black Bombers. James flew nearly 200 combat missions in the Korean and Vietnam Wars. He had a legendary face-off in 1969 with Muammar Gaddafi, who took control of Libya in a coup. A painting of James was prominently hung in the Air Force Art Gallery until last year when it was taken down after President Trump issued an executive order gutting what he called DEI programs. And that is the opening anecdote in a new piece in The Atlantic. It's entitled Being Black in Pete Hegseth's Military. The writer is Clint Smith, staff writer, author, and poet. And Clint, welcome back to the program.
8: Thanks so much for having me.
7: For this story, you spoke to dozens of current and former Black service members in this moment, and you argue this administration is, I'm quoting your piece, delegitimizing the accomplishments and the very presence of Black people in the military. Can you fill out that argument for us?
8: Yeah, I think that this administration, and in particular Secretary Hegseth, mm-hmm. has made no secret of the fact that he believes that Black people and women often

0: in positions of power and authority, particularly high-ranking officers in the military, are there not because of their military record, not because they deserve it, not because it is commensurate with their intelligence and capability, but because they are affirmative action hires or DEI hires, as he says, or reflections of promotions that were given in a quote unquote woke military era. It seems that he believes that white men are more capable of being and more deserving of being in those positions of power. And that is who he has largely surrounded himself with.
1: In the intro, we mentioned Daniel Chappie James, the late legendary African-American four-star general. One man especially bothered by his portrait being taken down was Colonel Gerald Curry, African-American, and you spoke to him. Can you talk about Colonel Curry and why he was, in your words, so furious?
0: Yeah, I think Colonel Curry's sentiments represent the sentiments of so many people that I spoke to. You know, General James was the first four-star general in the Air Force, and his portrait hung in the Air Force gallery. And it's something that Colonel Curry and many others walked past every day while they were working in the Pentagon. And it was a source of pride. And when it was taken down, I think that in many ways it became a symbol of all of the possibility for upward mobility that had been taken away from Black officers at the time. And people felt like, wow, like if Chappie James, you know, in the context of his life and work, if he's not considered good enough for this military, for this Pentagon, for this administration, then how could any of us ever be considered good enough and receive promotions that are commensurate with our abilities?
1: Well, with this generation of Black leaders, you write a lot about Colonel Curry, Gerald Curry. What did he face as a Black man in his decades serving in the military?
0: Yeah, Colonel Curry and many others faced a more conspicuous, a more virulent form of racism. And, you know, there's this sense of both at once despair at what is transpiring right now and this feeling of having gone backwards, and that we, instead of making progress in the military and in a broader society, that we are falling back into an era that we thought we had escaped. But there's also a sense of perspective that a lot of them have, a sense that, you know, these are often second, third, fourth, fifth generations of people who served in the military. They have ancestors who, you know, were formerly enslaved, who fought in the Civil War, who mm-hmm. were, you know, coming from towns in the Deep South where people were lynched and still, you know, enlisted and fought for the military in World War One and World War Two during the Civil Rights era, you know, Korea and Vietnam. And many of them were subjected to a incredibly virulent type of racism, both in and outside of the military, that even as the rhetoric and policy coming from this administration, as bad as it is, Colonel Curry and others have this feeling that, well, if our ancestors could sustain themselves through much more difficult circumstances, then we have a responsibility to stay the course. And if not to stay in the military, then to speak out about what's going on in the military so that we don't fall even further back into a history that we've tried to escape.
1: We are talking with Clint Smith, staff writer at The Atlantic. His latest article is about African-American men and women in the U.S. military today. And Clint, I want to play some audio from Defense Secretary Pete Hegseth. Last September, he called all the top military leaders to Quantico, Virginia, and he spoke of ending woke culture and of allowing more latitude to drill sergeants.
2: They can swear, and yes, they can put their hands on recruits. This does not mean they can be reckless or violate the law, but they can use tried and true methods to motivate new recruits, to make them the warriors they need to be.
1: Clint, how did the Black service members and former service members you spoke to receive this?
0: You know, when Secretary Hegseth said that commanders would be allowed to put hands on their subordinates, it was incredibly unsettling to many of the folks that I spoke to, because in the context of their experience and what they understand about the military, they perceived it as being a clearance for white officers to not only potentially physically assault their Black subordinates, but for a sort of larger culture that allows for the disrespect, the assault of, the erasure of, and the neglect of Black subordinates and young Black officers who are in the service now.
1: Secretary Hegseth, of course, has also blocked the promotions of senior officers, many of them women, many people of color, many black servicemen and women have chosen to quit. Now, Hegseth says these changes make American warfighters, the Pentagon, better. How do you think about the impact of all this on the military, the institution, the readiness?
0: You know, the thing that I think is important for people to understand is that when officers are brought up for promotion and they make their way through an incredibly rigorous process that has been sanctioned by the military. There are other military officers who are on these boards of promotion, and they go through extensively, you know, the person's military record, their record of service, their sort of character. They have watched them keenly over the course of their time in the armed services, and no one is promoted to a position of colonel or position of general or admiral if they don't deserve it. And what Secretary Hegseth and his aides are doing are using things that these people have said in support of diversity, equity, and inclusion, in support of LGBTQ rights. You know, and these are often sort of innocuous statements made at Black History Month events or made at Pride Month events under previous administrations. And they are using that as justification to prevent people from being promoted. And sometimes it's simply who that person is and the different parts of their identity, whether it be Black or as a woman or as a member of the LGBTQ community. And what it does is it prevents the most capable people from being put in the positions that they deserve to be in, which not only does a disservice to those individuals who've worked their entire careers to get into these positions, but also does a disservice to the military, who needs people like this in these positions in order to be the best version of itself.
1: For the people you spoke to, Clint, do they see this moment as a temporary setback? The president's going to leave office in 2.5 years? Or is there a sense that, you know, some of this doesn't grow back?
0: My sense from these conversations is that people believe at once that it is a temporary setback. There is this sense that this won't last forever. This administration won't be here forever. This secretary won't be here forever. But the damage that they have wrought and the long-term implications of what they have done might be with us for many more years and possibly decades beyond this.
1: Clint Smith, you wrote a book called How the Word Is Passed back in 2021. We spoke to you about it. It is about the stories, the myths Americans tell themselves about the history of slavery in this country. And I just want to ask you, kind of stepping back, as this country is in its 250th year and is marking it with a lot of public ceremonies, how do you think about American history and race in this moment?
0: I tell people all the time, America is a place that has provided unparalleled, unimaginable opportunities to millions of people across generations in ways that their own ancestors could have simply never imagined. And it has also done so at the direct expense of millions and millions of other people who have been intergenerationally subjugated and oppressed. And both of those things are the story of America. This country is a place that has done a lot of good, and this country is a place that has done a lot of harm. And it is our responsibility as Americans, I think, to hold both of those realities alongside one another. You know, what I would teach my kids is that, you know, I'm someone who's done things in my life that I am proud of, and I'm someone who's done things in my life that I'm not proud of because I'm human and I make mistakes. And what you do is you try not to ignore your mistakes or pretend as if you've never made a mistake. You try to acknowledge those mistakes and use them to learn how to become a better version of yourself. You have to hold the full story, all of the duality, all of the contradictions, all of the complexities of this country at the same time, alongside one another. And when you do that, it gives you a clear sense of why our country looks the way that it does today, and more fully equips you to make this country the version of itself that it set out to be when the Constitution was signed.
1: That's Clint Smith, poet, author, and staff writer at The Atlantic. Clint, so good to have you once again. Thanks so much.
0: Always a pleasure.
1: This is Here and Now.
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7: A heat advisory remains in effect. A blend of clouds and sun this afternoon with daytime highs approaching 87. Lows dip down to about 74. Tonight, mainly clear skies. Mainly sunny skies tomorrow, highs around 87. 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I'm meteorologist Derek Height. Right now, it's 87 degrees.
8: This is National Native News. I'm Brian Bull, sitting in for Jill Freitas. History was made in the National Hockey League Friday night in Buffalo. The Toronto Maple Leafs had the first overall pick of the NHL draft, and they selected Gavin McKenna, only the second Indigenous player to ever be drafted at the top spot. Dale McCourt, also Indigenous, was taken number one by the Detroit Red Wings in 1977. More from Dan Karpinchuk in Toronto.
9: Although the draft was in Buffalo, fans in Toronto watching on the big screen at the Scotiabank Arena went wild after the announcement that their team was choosing Gavin McKenna, born in Whitehorse. Mr. McKenna! That kind of enthusiasm from the crowd has largely been missing in Toronto as the team suffered one of the most disappointing seasons in franchise history, ending up in 28th place and missing the playoffs. The next day, McKenna, the star rookie, got to meet the Toronto media for the first time, where he was asked about his immediate plans.
10: Yeah, I'm going to the Jays game tonight. I've never been to a baseball game, so obviously a Blue Jays fan, so I'm looking forward to that. And yeah, I don't know, I think just kind of hanging out, chilling out. I think dev camp starts up pretty quick, so got to make sure I'm ready for that. And yeah, just hanging out.
9: McKenna from a Yukon First Nation has been on the radar of NHL scouts for years, since he was 14 years old. When he jumped to the Western Hockey League's Medicine Hat Tigers, over two seasons he racked up 97 and 129 points consecutively. At the end of the 24-25 season, he ended up winning Rookie of the Year, WHL Player of the Year, CHL Player of the Year, an Under-18 World Championship gold medal, and more. He then committed to playing for Penn State in NCAA hockey during his draft season. Analysts say he has a high-end hockey IQ with an ability to manipulate defenders and is often compared to such greats as Artemi Panarin and Patrick Kane. Fans and owners in Toronto are hoping that with the addition of McKenna, one of the longest Stanley Cup droughts in franchise history could soon be over. For National Native News, I'm Dan Karpinchuk.
8: The Confederated Tribes of the Umatilla Indian Reservation is holding a special summit next week, organized by its Family Violence Services Program. Desiree Coyote is the FVS program manager. She says she's particularly excited for this biennial event, given the quality of speakers and topics.
11: I am really happy to be able to get Marissa Cummings to attend, as she's done a lot of federal work in regards to Violence Against Women Act, and she's got many years when it comes to jurisdictional issues and collaboration.
8: Another session led by Jordan Battle and Ariana Sessoms addresses domestic violence, sexual assault, or stalking in the workplace.
11: There isn't a lot of meaningful policies or practices around addressing those in the workplace, so I'm excited that Jordan and Ariana is going to be here to talk about how the federal government is ensuring that there's technical assistance and training for us as a Umatilla Indian Reservation, but for other agencies who receive state and federal funding.
8: Coyote says it's important to address these pervasive issues in Indian country to keep them in the forefront for vulnerable people.
11: When it comes to domestic violence, sexual assault, stalking, for United States overall, the overrepresentation of population definitely lies with communities of color and tribal nations specifically. Research actually shows that the indigenous community on this land are 5 times more to have lived through these types of experiences, the intimate partner violence, the sexual assault.
8: The 2026 Tribal State and Federal Summit will be held July 7th through 9th at the Wild Horse Resort and Casino in Pendleton, Oregon. This is National Native News. I'm Brian Bull.

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0: The upcoming 4th of July weekend is expected to set travel records. U.S. airlines are carrying more passengers than ever. It's all testing the limits of the aviation system.
1: It's clear that the biggest threat to healthy and competitive airline industry is our short-staffed and woefully antiquated air traffic control system.
0: I'm Scott Detrow. Hear that story on the next All Things Considered from NPR News.
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5: This is Here and Now. As we wind toward July 4th in this 250th year of the country, our program this week looks at key days that shaped American history. The days were picked by our next guest, Douglas Brinkley, historian at Rice University and also the CNN presidential historian. He's also a contributor to the new book, 1,000 Days in America, an illustrated history of the moments that defined a nation. It's curated by National Geographic. And today we start with a day in November 1860. Douglas Brinkley, welcome.
6: Well, thank you for having me.
5: So let's talk about November 6th, 1860, the day a man from Illinois, the Republican Party, is elected president, of course, Abraham Lincoln. You want to talk about this date in the long sweep of the American story. Why?
6: Well, I don't think there was a more important presidential election ever. And it wasn't just Abraham Lincoln. Hannibal Hamlin, a forgotten figure, became the VP. And I think I chose this date for many reasons, but mm-hmm. we're celebrating our founding documents like the Bill of Rights, the Constitution, the Declaration of Independence, the Federalist Papers. But Lincoln gave us other foundational documents like his first inaugural, his second inaugural, and most importantly, the Emancipation Proclamation and the Gettysburg Address.
5: Mm. As you note here, 1 month after Lincoln's election, state of South Carolina secedes. Convinced that Lincoln will end slavery and then 10 more southern states will follow suit. And by the next spring, of course, the Civil War begins. Take us back to that day in the state of the country. Again, November 6th, 1860. How do you imagine people are talking about the country on that day?
6: Our country was just about to disintegrate. Disunion was in the air.

0: is bird note. When waterfowl are in decline, hunters are some of the first people to sound the alarm and fund the recovery. Jared Henson is a project manager with Ducks Unlimited, a nonprofit hunting and conservation group.
1: The North American model of conservation puts the bulk of the responsibility to fund conservation on hunters, because hunters in general are the consumptive users of those habitats, and they're just more willing to give money to that cause.
0: That money not only comes from hunting license sales, but also taxes on gear.
1: So guns, ammo, binoculars, all those sporting goods that you would use for hunting, a portion of that tax goes to the states, and they can then allocate that into conservation funding.
0: Financial support is just one way that hunters contribute to habitat management.
1: Waterfowl biologists and scientists have been leveraging hunters for data for almost 100 years now. The big thing now is avian influenza. Hunters are some of the first to see the impacts of that in the field, especially since the main vector for it is waterfowl. And so hunters really play a big role in disease monitoring.
0: Learn more about how hunters support wildlife conservation in Season 8 of Bring Birds Back. 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I'm Jazzy Johnson.
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3: A heat advisory continues. A blend of clouds and sun this afternoon, with daytime highs approaching 87. Mainly clear tonight, lows dip down to about 74. Highs level off around 87 tomorrow, mainly sunny. 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I'm meteorologist Laura Lockwood. Currently 88.
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5: It's here and now. Human-caused climate change is causing heat waves and droughts, and in western states, one of the driest winters on record has turned vegetation into kindling, fueling wildfires. As of yesterday, firefighters were battling more than 50 uncontained blazes across 10 states, with more than 500,000 acres burned. Three firefighters died over the weekend while fighting a fast-moving fire on the Colorado-Utah border. For more on this, we're joined by Colorado Public Radio's Sam Brash. Sam, thanks for joining us.
6: Glad to be here.
5: So tell us, what are the most concerning fires that authorities are trying to get under control right now?
6: So the state currently has an emergency declaration covering five fires all across western and southern Colorado. The ones we're really keeping an eye on include the Willow Fire near Leadville. It's a fire burning right at the doorstep of a historic mining community. The Snyder Fire west of Fruta, which is the fire that tragically killed those three firefighters you mentioned earlier, and the Aspen Acres Fire west of Pueblo. This is a fire that is in southern Colorado and really took off yesterday amid wind gusts up to 100 miles an hour. And it exploded to 28,000 acres on Monday.
5: Wow.
6: We have a small town there that's been completely evacuated as a result.
5: Well, let me ask about that. Are residents' lives at risk? And how many people have been evacuated across Colorado?
6: I don't think we have a number on the total population that's been evacuated at this point. It's a pretty fluid situation and there's lots of fires. But absolutely, people's lives are at risk. There are mandatory evacuation orders out there. And we hope people take those seriously.
5: Briefly, tell us about the firefighters who died this weekend trying to contain that blaze in Colorado.
6: Yeah, this tragedy occurred over the weekend. As you said, they were battling the fast-moving Snyder Fire on the Utah-Colorado border. And they got caught in what's called a burnover. So that's where fire conditions change really quickly. That closes off any escape routes. They had to deploy their emergency shelters when the fire overtook their positions. And three individuals didn't make it. Two others are hospitalized here in Denver. So we had flags at half-mast yesterday here in Colorado, but a huge tragedy we're still taking account of.
5: Well, some communities across Colorado have canceled their July 4th fireworks. Is that because of the risk of sparking additional fires from embers?
6: Absolutely. I mean, fireworks are just a terrible idea during wildfire season. The most fires start on July 4th, which points directly to fireworks. They've really asked people not to do fireworks this year. And that's why many communities have opted against their fireworks shows in favor of other things like drone shows and things like that.
5: Wow. And we've seen that famous resorts from Vail to Steamboat to Durango have canceled those fireworks. All right. It's been 5 years since the most destructive wildfire in Colorado's history, the Marshall Fire, which burned around 1,000 buildings across Boulder County. What has changed in your state since then in terms of preparedness?
6: The Marshall Fire was remarkable in all kinds of ways. It burned really quickly from grasslands into a community and then went house to house, which is why many people refer to it as a firestorm rather than a wildfire. What we're seeing right now are more traditional forest fires, but I think the Marshall Fire really woke people up to the possibility that fires can really happen anywhere. It's a concern not just for people who are living in the forest, but for people down below who might have thought they were in a safe place just a few years ago before the Marshall Fire.
5: Sam Brash covers climate and environment for Colorado Public Radio News. Sam, thank you so much.
6: Thank you.
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7: What is the meaning of the Supreme Court's final decisions of its term? They ruled the Constitution guarantees birthright citizenship. The court also ruled on transgender athletes and campaign finance. We'll analyze those decisions on the next morning edition from NPR News.

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2: There's a lot of poor record keeping. There are records that lists that don't reconcile with other lists. There's a lot of gasoline that's being used that isn't properly accounted for. And there are a lot of people with take-home vehicles.
3: That's Erie County Comptroller Kevin Hardwick. He's outlining just a few of the issues his office found when conducting an audit of the county's vehicle fleet.
1: From paper trails to public impact, this is journalism that stays with the story and with the community it serves. 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
2: 419 at Buffalo Toronto Public Media. Damar Hamlin is a nominee for the Muhammad Ali Sports Humanitarian Award. ESPN announcing the Bills' safety was a finalist because of his continuous leadership in turning a life-altering medical emergency into a national mission for cardiac safety and youth empowerment. After his on-field cardiac arrest, Hamlin's Chasing M's Foundation has championed CPR education for millions, donated over $1 million worth of AEDs to schools, and successfully supported critical cardiac emergency legislation in 29 states. We're under a heat advisory for most of the rest of the week. Partly cloudy skies tonight with a low of 75. Tomorrow, sunshine with a high of 89. We'll feel like we're in almost 100 degrees. Thursday, sunny and hot again with a high of 91. Right now in Buffalo, 89 degrees.
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4: 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I'm Juana Summers.
5: And I'm Scott Detrow. The United States is celebrating its 250th birthday with elaborate displays of patriotism in D.C. and across the country. It all paints a very specific picture of American culture and history, one that critics say does not tell the whole story. NPR's Marissa J. Lang visited a national park in West Virginia where a group of former park rangers is trying to make sure history is not erased.
6: In the town of Harper's Ferry, volunteers like Anna Bacallis are telling visitors about a Black history exhibit that the National Park Service didn't want them to see.
7: We're actually doing a little exhibit and a talk in a few minutes about the erasure of an African-American exhibit that was right around the corner that this park actually censored.
6: She points to a boarded-up building with a sign hanging over the front door. It says African-American history.
7: Yes, they're right there. And it says closed for renovation, but we know that's not exactly true.
6: The Trump administration has taken down dozens of federal exhibits focusing on issues such as civil rights or climate change. An executive order issued last year said it wants to correct an effort to sow divisions and promote a sense of national shame. President Trump instead wants the Department of the Interior to focus on, quote, the greatness of the achievements and progress of the American people. This exhibit, which was scheduled to open this month, was nixed after Trump's order. It would have told the stories of formerly enslaved people who lived and worked and died at Harper's Ferry.
8: We were going to bring to life all of the people that got overlooked, you know, at least some of them. We had found names of enslaved people that date us all the way back to 1769.
6: That's former park ranger Elizabeth Kerwin, who planned the exhibit. She worked here for 25 years before she says she was forced out amid mass firings last year. This was going to be the high point of her career. But when it got shut down, she said, it felt bigger than that. Like the country was failing generations of African Americans.
8: They deserve to take up space in our national memory.
6: Harper's Ferry is known as the site of a violent uprising led by John Brown, a white abolitionist who believed slavery would never end without bloodshed. In 1859, Brown and about 20 other men attacked a federal arsenal filled with weapons he hoped to distribute to nearby slaves and encourage them to rebel. It didn't work. After 2 days of fighting, many of his men were killed. Brown was captured and then executed. The men who fought alongside him have been largely forgotten, especially the Black men. History professor Stephen Mintz from the University of Texas at Austin says what Kerwin is doing can go a long way to shifting that

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1: Rewind. June 30th, 1900. The city of Buffalo opens its first public playground at School 31 on Emsley Street near Genesee on the east side. A heavy police presence was on hand that first day as more than 2,000 kids packed into a solid mass on the curb, pushing and struggling to get the first shot at the maypole and the seesaws. The experiment was a success, and the following year, another playground was built along the terrace at the waterfront. Said Mayor Conrad Diehl at the dedication, "What is so valuable to a child than open-air exercise?" 126 years ago today, Buffalo's first playground opens. With Rewind, I'm Steve Cishon, Buffalo, Toronto Public Media.
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2: Heat advisory in effect for most of the rest of the week here in western New York. Partly cloudy skies tonight with a low of 75. Mostly sunny tomorrow with a high of 89. It'll feel like 96 tomorrow. Thursday, sunny and hot with a high of 91. Friday, maybe an afternoon shower or thunderstorm, but we'll see a sunny and hot day most of the day on Friday with a high of 90. For the 4th of July on Saturday, a mix of showers and sunshine at a high of 84. Mesa clouds and sun, 87 degrees right now in Buffalo.
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4: This is All Things Considered from NPR News. I'm Juana Summers.
5: And I'm Scott Detrow. Racist mob violence in Northern Ireland earlier this month has drawn keen interest from extremist groups and figures in the United States. The former leader of the Proud Boys visited Belfast last week, and fascist youth groups known as Active Clubs have been taking notes and sharing lessons. For more, we are joined by NPR's domestic extremism correspondent, Odette Youssef. Hey, Odette.
6: Hey there, Scott.
5: Let's start with these so-called Active Clubs. Tell us about them.
6: Active clubs are white nationalist groups. They are neo-Nazi young men, and they're part of a global network that's been growing quickly in recent years. They emphasize a shared interest in combat sports training. And the purpose of that, Scott, is to train to commit political violence. So now when it comes to the riots in Belfast, active clubs were on social media before and after those riots erupted, and they were highlighting a knife attack that took place in Belfast earlier this month. This was an attack against a white Northern Irish man by a Sudanese asylum seeker, and they were using it to justify collective punishment of ethnic minorities there. And a report in Wired suggested that they may even have orchestrated the street mobilizations.
5: Tell me what you found in your own reporting.
6: Well, so far, I haven't found evidence of that yet, Scott. But there is no doubt that the racial violence in Belfast was inspiring and invigorating to these groups. I spoke with Michael Colborne. He's been tracking active clubs for many years for Bellingcat, which is an investigative journalism group.
7: They saw masked young men committing political violence in a model that they promote themselves and that they would actually further like to emulate themselves.
6: And Colborne, you know, what he says is that he sees this rapid mobilization of rioters as something that really ties more directly to Northern Ireland's particular history.
5: Tell me more about that.
6: Well, Scott, for decades, you know, there was conflict in Northern Ireland over whether it should remain part of the UK. This period is known as the Troubles. And so there is a history there of paramilitary mobilization and violence within certain parts of the population. I spoke to someone who's involved with a group called the Accountability Project, which monitors Northern Irish far-right anti-immigrant networks on Facebook. She, like others in the group, asked that her name not be used in public reporting about their activities. But she told me that some of those paramilitary figures are active in anti-immigrant networks now. The thing is that the masked rioters who took to the streets this month in Belfast are a younger generation than that.
8: I think the questions that come away from that is, are they connected to paramilitaries? Where's the link between the network that we examine on social media on Facebook and the closed comm systems that are used to mobilize young people?
6: And by closed comms, Scott, she's talking about apps like Signal, WhatsApp, and Telegram.
5: And I want to go back to something I mentioned in the

0: Tuesday, June 30th. Anne, thank you for coming on a busy Supreme Court day for you. Appreciate it.
1: Thanks for having me.
0: So, Anne, Monday was a day of big, and I think if we're being honest, somewhat contradictory rulings in theory by the Supreme Court about the scope of presidential power. So let's start with what just happened and what it means.
1: So there were two big decisions on Monday. The first was a major expansion of presidential power. It makes it far easier for presidents to fire the heads of independent agencies like the Federal Trade Commission. It says the president can fire regulators for no reason or any reason at all. And these have been traditionally independent agencies. So the court's decision really upends the structure of the federal government as it's been for over 100 years. And at the heart of this case was a 90-year-old precedent from 1935 that said Congress could protect these independent regulators from being fired on a whim by the president. But now the court said today that they can.
0: Right. Basically, they overruled a major precedent. That's the first case.
1: That's right. And then the second case, as you mentioned, seems somewhat contradictory. In this case, the court carved out an exception for the Federal Reserve, the influential central bank. The court said this is a unique institution, that independence is really critical to overseeing monetary policy. And as you'll recall, this is the case where President Trump tried to fire Lisa Cook, one of the governors of the Federal Reserve Board.
0: Mm-hmm.
1: And here the court said, unlike all these other agencies, that the president can't just remove her on a whim, that there has to be cause. And in this case, the court's decision here was a little bit technical and procedural, but it upholds the principle that the Federal Reserve is unique and that its independence is really critical in our system of government.
0: Got it. So let's start with the first case, the biggest of the two that gives the president this power to fire so many leaders of federal agencies that previously he couldn't, and overturns these decades and decades of precedent.
1: So the first case is about Rebecca Slaughter, a Democratic nominee of the Federal Trade Commission, which by design has to have both Democratic and Republican nominees.
0: Mm-hmm.
1: She was actually appointed by President Trump in his first term, and then he comes back to office again in his second term and gets rid of lots of Democratic nominees of independent agencies, including Rebecca Slaughter, and then she goes to court and sues.
0: Right. And just remind us why these particular agencies have these specific job protections.
1: Yeah, there's a long history of these types of agencies that Congress intentionally created to be insulated from the whims of whoever's in the White House. The idea is that these agencies that are setting consumer protections and workplace protections are supposed to be free from politics and filled with technocrats and experts in these fields. But despite these protections that Congress put in place, the Supreme Court's conservative majority has started chipping away at those in several decisions that really embrace this idea of the unitary executive. And that is that the president is the head of the executive branch and has to be in charge of all the people who are filling these important executive branch agencies.
0: Right. Basically, the idea is that in a well-run executive branch, no one who works for the president should be protected from accountability from that president, and that these independent agencies like the Federal Trade Commission, like the Securities and Exchange Commission, and so on, that the job protections held by the leaders of these agencies don't make any sense. They're basically unconstitutional if you believe that the executive has true authority across his or her branch of government.
1: That's exactly right. And John Roberts, who wrote the opinion today, has been embracing these theories since he was a young lawyer in the Reagan administration, basically says that the president should not have to work with people in these executive branch agencies who don't share his views, and that therefore President Trump was entitled to fire Rebecca Slaughter, as he did here.
0: I mean, what the Chief Justice really seems to be saying is that from the moment these agencies were born, and my recollection is that they're kind of New Deal era independent agencies, there was a flaw in their conception. And that flaw was that the president couldn't fire their leaders, that their leaders would be insulated from presidential authority.
1: That's right. And he's also saying that these agencies were very different than they are today. He talks about various statutes that have evolved since then that have given these agencies more executive power. And that's one of the reasons why the president needs to be able to control the rules that they're enforcing and the penalties that they're assessing.
0: Of course, the other side of this argument is that even if these agencies have changed, the very nature of their work, which is regulation, the protection of consumers or investors, is unique within the executive branch and should be protected from political forces, that they require independent expertise, that whoever is deciding which publicly traded company should be penalized by the SEC should not just be someone the president likes or agrees with, but someone who knows public financial markets inside out.
1: And also to shield them from influence from companies and various allies of the president.
0: Right.
1: That's the idea, that they're supposed to be independent. And so this is the point that the dissent makes in today's opinion, written by Justice Sonia Sotomayor and joined by the other two liberals on the bench, that the decision today, in addition to giving the president much more power, is really the court taking power for itself and deciding that these protections no longer apply. And they're saying it's going to have lasting and fundamental changes to the structure of the government.
0: Right. And our colleague who was in the courtroom for the dissent described this scene as pretty visceral.
1: Yeah, so it's really unusual for the justices to read their dissents from the bench, and that's what Justice Sotomayor did today. It's a real sign of just their deep disagreement. Her written dissent went on for almost 50 pages.
0: Wow.
1: I'll read to you what she said. She says, in granting the president this unbridled authority, the court upends its precedent, misconstrues our history, and sheds any pretense of judicial modesty. Mm. And for the Supreme Court, those are really strong words.
0: And what do you think that Justice Sotomayor, and if we can imbue what she's saying to the other liberal justices who signed her dissent, is up to in writing that?
1: I think the liberals in Justice Sotomayor's dissent are expressing their deep frustration with a new example of the court overturning a longstanding precedent and the culmination of this longstanding goal of the conservative legal movement. We've seen this time and again in recent years with the court overturning Roe v. Wade, getting rid of affirmative action in college admissions.
0: Mm.
1: So this is sort of a continuation of that frustration from the liberal wing of the court, which is very outnumbered with 6-3.
0: A final question on this first ruling. What's going to happen inside these agencies whose leaders had these job protections and now lost them? Practically speaking, what do we think it's going to look like?
1: Well, there are more than two dozen independent agencies with a similar structure. And so what it means on the ground is that the president can go in and continue to try to get rid of Democratic commissioners.
0: Mm.
1: And as a result of this ruling, people won't be able to sue and cite these laws and job protections that have been on the books. Right after the ruling today, President Trump went on Truth Social. He called this a big win. He said it's a historic and unprecedented ruling, one of the most important ever with respect to presidential powers.
0: Right, suggesting that he may be eager to follow up to the ruling with firings.
1: Exactly. But the president wasn't celebrating the court's second decision about the Federal Reserve, because there, they made very clear that the Federal Reserve is different and is independent, and the president won't have the same power over those leaders.
0: And we are going to talk about that case right after the break. We'll be right back.
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0: I'm Michael Barbaro. This is The Daily. In a major ruling on Monday, the Supreme Court delivered one of the biggest changes in decades to how the federal government works. And then the court turned around and announced an exception to its own ruling. My colleague, Anne Marimo, explains what the court was up to. So, Anne, let's turn now to the second Supreme Court ruling that came down on Monday, revolving around the Federal Reserve, and how it is that the same Supreme Court got to such a different ruling when it came to the Federal Reserve than it did with all these other agencies. Just describe that case and how the court got to the result it did.
1: So this is the case of Lisa Cook, a member of the Federal Reserve Board of Governors, who Trump tried to fire. You'll remember the president has been putting a lot of pressure on the Federal Reserve to lower interest rates.
0: Right.
1: He did not like Lisa Cook's views and policies, and he fires her. And he says the reason is because of these unproven allegations of mortgage fraud. He says that she's misstated her finances on mortgage applications. And Lisa Cook and her lawyers sue and go to court and say, you can't fire me without good cause. That's what the law says. And it really tees up this test for the Supreme Court. Is the Federal Reserve like these other agencies where they're questioning the job protections of regulators, or is the Federal Reserve different?
0: Because the lawsuit involving the Federal Trade Commission and Trump's decision to fire one of the leaders there, and this case involving Lisa Cook and his decision to fire her from the Federal Reserve, they're happening more or less simultaneously in the court system, and they're very much speaking to each other.
1: That's right. And here we see in Lisa Cook's case, the court says very clearly the Federal Reserve is different and has a unique history, that Lisa Cook can only be fired for cause. And they lay out all sorts of reasons

0: unique job protections afforded to the Federal Reserve.
1: That's right. So both of the opinions on Monday were written by Chief Justice John Roberts, but the Federal Reserve case had a very different lineup. You had all three liberal justices and Trump nominee Brett Kavanaugh joining the Chief Justice to carve out this exception for the Federal Reserve. And they spend a lot of time explaining why there's this exception. They talk about the history of the Federal Reserve. They keep talking about its unique role in our economy and in the world economy, and talking about how crucial its independence is, and that's why they say it's different. And I think it was significant that the court heard in amicus briefs from former top Treasury officials and former Fed chairmen. They warned the court that if they allowed the president to remove Lisa Cook while this litigation was underway, there would be widespread consequences for the global economy, for interest rates, and that it was really critical to protect the autonomy of the nation's central bank in an outsized way from these other agencies.
0: I wonder if these former Treasury secretaries are making a legal distinction, what makes the Fed different from these other agencies, or are they making a kind of a practical policy distinction? And if the majority adopted their views, which they have, are they embracing a legal distinction here or just a practical policy distinction?
1: That's a good question. In dissent, Justice Clarence Thomas says that these are policy arguments for an independent bank, but that actually it's not constitutional if the president doesn't have free rein to fire independent regulators.
0: Basically, Thomas is saying that you cannot grant the president the freedom to fire everybody and all these other agencies and carve out the exception of the Fed.
1: That's right.
0: So, Anne, what happens now to Lisa Cook?
1: Yeah, this was a narrow victory for her today. The court is not saying that Trump can never fire her. It's just saying that the way he did it was improper and that she deserves some sort of process. And for a court that gets criticized for not checking the president, here they're calling these allegations half-hearted. They're saying that trying to fire someone in a social media post was not the right process. Mm. And they're basically saying, if you want to do this, you need to try again and to do it the proper way.
0: Right. It's striking to me that you bring up the subject of this court and Trump's power, because that's where I'd like to end our conversation, Anne. So let's talk about how these two cases fit into our larger understanding of this entire term when it comes to presidential power. I know the term isn't over. There's at least one major ruling still in the offing, which is birthright citizenship. The president has tried to end it by executive order. We think, based on reporting that you and our colleagues have done, and based on the questions that the justices have asked in oral arguments, that they are likely to find against the president when it comes to birthright citizenship. So if we speculate for just a moment that that is how that case ends, and we look at the entire term, how should we think about where this court, in the beginning of Trump's second term, has landed on the question of presidential power?
1: I think depending on what happens on the final day, what we've seen is the court's conservative majority picking some key issues to stand up to President Trump on, especially issues that were personally important to him. As you'll remember, some of the conservative justices joined with the liberals to strike down his sweeping tariffs. And if we do see them push back on birthright citizenship, that's something that's very important to him. As you'll recall, the president showed up in the courtroom, the first sitting president to do so, to watch that.
0: Right.
1: But the overall takeaway is that it's a term where the court has really expanded presidential power, in particular on immigration and on a president's ability to fire government officials. We saw this last week with the removal of protections for Haitians and Syrians who've been living and working in this country legally. And then we're seeing today the power to fire traditionally independent regulators.
0: Right. And on the other side of presidential power, of course, is frequently Congress. And in the bigger of the two rulings on Monday, as you said, Anne, power was taken from Congress because these four cause job protections, this idea that you can't just fire somebody on a whim, that was created by Congress and the court just overturned it. Similarly, this court has weakened the Voting Rights Act, a major achievement of Congress. States can now break up black majority districts under a ruling by this court from not so long ago.

0: And if you step back even further, in the many years I have been thinking about this court, it has been undoing the work of Congress. I think about Citizens United and how that gutted campaign finance reform. I mean, when we think about this court and presidential power, should we be thinking not just about president and power, but about this conservative majority on this court pretty systematically weakening Congress? Or should we think of it as putting Congress in its place?
1: Yeah, it's all about the balance of power. And as you say, they are expanding the president's power. They are restraining Congress's power. And at the same time, the conservative majority is taking power for the court, that they get to say, you know, whether or not the Voting Rights Act is still needed in this way. And similarly, you know, whether they're saying Congress can't constrain the president when it comes to firing independent agency officials, despite laws they passed many years ago.
0: So by weakening Congress, the court is to some degree not just strengthening the executive, it's strengthening the judiciary, it's strengthening itself.
1: Absolutely.
0: I never thought of it that way. Right. The power that's been given to the president will outlive this president by a long time and perhaps, right, end up in the hands of a Democratic president who will use it for entirely different ends.
1: That's right. We tend to think about these decisions in terms of President Trump and what can he do in the moment. But these rulings will outlast him, and this power will apply to whoever is in the White House and will be very long lasting.
0: Right. And could in theory lead to, instead of deregulation, some of the most far-reaching regulations we've had in decades. We don't know because we've only really experienced it in recent history through the prism of a maximalist Republican president.
1: Well, I've talked to lots of legal analysts on the left who say this decision, yes, it will upend the structure of the government, but it means that if a Democrat comes into the White House next, that person will have a lot more freedom to get rid of those commissioners and fire those commissioners that Trump has appointed and to change the direction of these agencies.
0: So as much as President Trump has remade this government in his image, these rulings, which because he created this conservative majority in a way he's partly responsible for, will help seed the next Democratic president undoing this.
1: Exactly. Because of this ruling, whenever the pendulum swings in the other direction, it's going to swing hard. And ironically, that's what the dissent said in Monday's first ruling, that these agencies were intentionally structured to be bipartisan, to be filled with experts, and to not change depending on who was in the White House. But because of the court's ruling on Monday, that's exactly what's going to happen.
0: Anne, thank you very much. We appreciate it.
1: Thank you.
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6: A heat advisory continues. Lows level off around 74 tonight under mainly clear skies. Lots of sunshine tomorrow. High temperatures reach up to 86. Slight chance of thunderstorms tomorrow night. Lows dip down to about 74. Clear skies. 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I'm meteorologist Laura Lockwood. Right now, it's 89 degrees.
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8: In New York, I'm Kristen Schwab in for Kai Rizdahl. It's Tuesday, June 30th, and it's good to be here with you. I want to start by taking a second to check in with you. Yeah, I'm talking to you. How's it going? What do you think about the economy right now? What do you think about your personal economy? I ask because today we got a fresh read on how Americans are feeling. The Conference Board's June Consumer Confidence Survey is out. Overall, people are feeling a bit better about the economy this month compared to last. But look closer and things get confusing. People are less hopeful about the job market, but more optimistic about inflation, but also less sunny about their family finances. Lots of mixed signals. Marketplace's Kaylee Wells explains.
9: Consumers are sending mixed signals because they're getting mixed signals from the economy. Since human nature puts more weight on the short term, let's start with that.
10: The declining gasoline prices is helping consumers.
9: Michael Green is chief strategist at Simplify Asset Management. He says it's not surprising that the ceasefire in the Middle East is easing consumers' minds. He says the promise of a peace deal
10: is at least raising prospects that gasoline prices and other costs will be lower, that inflation will be modestly better.
9: Which also made consumers more confident about where the economy is headed in the short term. But Green says overall confidence is still lower than analysts would expect, given the pretty stable unemployment rate and the elevated but kind of tenable inflation rate. Economist Yelena Shuletyeva with the Conference Board says that's where the long-term sentiments come in.
11: It's not that things are getting better. Things are getting less bad.
9: Respondents mentioned the war a lot less this month, but
11: inflation is still prominent in those write-in responses, and that means that the level of prices is still very elevated for the consumer.
9: Which also explains why consumers are less confident than last month about their family financial situation. Sophia Baig, an economist with Morning Consult, calls the dip in gas prices just a temporary relief.
12: Whereas everything else in the economy is the bigger picture that could be driving the trend of sentiment going forward. And we are trending downwards.
9: Baig calls this month's bumplet in consumer sentiment a blip.
12: Whatever happens in the job market or if inflation continues to rise, we could see sentiment go back down again.
9: Despite all those signals, more consumers said this month they think inflation will improve and their personal finances will improve too. Michael Green with Simplify Asset Management says that's just another side effect of human nature. We gotta feel like things are getting better. I'm Kaylee Wells for Marketplace.
8: Consumers might have mixed feelings, but on Wall Street today, traders were feeling good. We'll have the details when we do the numbers.

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4: I'm David Lombardo, and you're listening to WCNY's The Capitol Press Room. On today's show, we'll talk with the head of the state office serving New Yorkers with disabilities about a Trump administration memo weakening protections for people who want to avoid living in institutional settings. Then, with scorching temperatures coming our way this week, we're shining a spotlight on legislation that would require state health officials collect data on heat-related deaths to inform future mitigation efforts. And then we'll play an excerpt of our insider discussion with New York Democratic Party Chair Jay Jacobs, who talked with us for dispatches from Planet Albany about the recent primaries and the November elections. And finally, we'll get the perspective from New York's towns on the recently completed legislative session and hear about their outstanding priorities for 2027. It's all coming up right here on WCNY's The Capitol Press Room.
5: Live from NPR News in Washington, I'm Ryland Barton. On his first day of his second term, President Trump tried to bar citizenship for babies born in the U.S. if their parents entered the country illegally or were only living here temporarily. The Supreme Court ruled against him today, but NPR's Mara Liasson says Trump succeeded in making birthright citizenship a political issue.
6: Trump has really succeeded in pushing the Overton window. In other words, changing the parameters of the debate. Before this, birthright citizenship was outside the parameters. It was a settled matter. Now it's inside. And even though the Supreme Court reaffirmed the executive's control over immigration policy in other cases, they drew the line at birthright citizenship. And in a weird way, that could be a political boon for him. Because if they had ruled for him, there would have been a tremendous amount of chaos to sort out which babies were citizens and which were not. And now he can just keep the message without the headaches of implementation.
5: NPR's Mara Liasson reporting. Last week, 146 Venezuelans were deported from the U.S. to Caracas the day two devastating earthquakes struck. Today, we're learning dozens of them are among the nearly 2,000 people killed by the quakes. NPR's Sergio Martinez-Beltran reports.
7: That group included men, women, and children. They were in a guarded hotel in La Guaira where they were being processed by Venezuelan authorities when the powerful twin earthquakes struck. The building pancaked. Now, it's unclear how many people inside survived. Reports range from a dozen to dozens. But what we do know is that many have died and others remain missing. Angelo Mejia Melendez was 27. He was among those killed. He had promised his friends and family to celebrate with them upon his return. Victor Guanipa Toyo is 32 years old. He is missing. His brother is hoping for a miracle to find him under the rubble. Sergio Martinez Beltran, NPR News.
5: Americans who lack a trusted healthcare provider or who often turn to social media or AI for health information are more likely to believe vaccine myths. Those are among the findings of a new poll from the nonpartisan research group KFF. NPR's Maria Godoy has more.
8: At a time when vaccination rates are sliding in the U.S. and measles cases are rising, the poll found that several common vaccine myths remain pervasive. For example, at least 3 in 10 parents said the false claim that the MMR or measles, mumps, and rubella vaccine causes autism is probably or likely true. Liz Hamill of KFF says that belief was strongest among parents who skipped or delayed vaccines for their kids.
9: So there's a big correlation there between the decisions people are making and their views on some of these vaccine myths.
8: Overall, the poll found at least half of American adults were not sure what to believe when it comes to vaccine myths. Maria Godoy, NPR News.
5: Americans' attitudes toward the economy improved slightly this month as gas prices declined, but their outlook is still mostly negative by historical standards. This is NPR. Thousands of immigrants are leaving South Africa because of a rise in anti-migration anger. Attacks have coincided with a series of protests and marches by anti-immigration groups. Those groups set a deadline of today for the government to take action against unauthorized immigrants. They haven't specified what will happen when it passes, but authorities have been on high alert. Black bears are running into people more often in Tennessee. State wildlife officials have reported a higher volume of incidents of bears breaking car and house windows. Caroline Eggers from member station WPLN reports from Gatlinburg.
0: The Great Smoky Mountains National Park has been in some level of drought since November. It's one factor affected by the warming climate that scientists say pushes bears towards human sources of food. This year, Tennessee wildlife biologist Janelle Musser says the state has received more than 800 calls about bears.
10: I think we have seen really high levels, especially this year, of some extreme human bear conflict, stuff that we really honestly haven't even seen in the past.
0: What's really unusual is how often these bears have broken car windows or opened cabin doors. For NPR News, I'm Caroline Eggers in Gatlinburg.
5: LeBron James will not be back with the Los Angeles Lakers and plans to play a record-extending 24th NBA season elsewhere. The Lakers released a statement thanking James for his 8 seasons with the club. James said it was an honor to wear the purple and gold. The league's free agent period began today at 6 p.m. Eastern. He will not be able to sign with a new team until July 6th. I'm Ryland Barton, and this is NPR News from Washington.
4: 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This is NPR. A recent memo from the Trump administration's Department of Justice is raising a red flag for New Yorkers with disabilities and their families who are concerned about the enforcement of laws and court rulings intended to ensure the availability of services in local communities, often in group homes and other supportive settings, as opposed to institutionalized care. For more on the possibility of federal officials relaxing their oversight role for people looking to stay out of segregated institutional settings, we're joined in the Capitol Press Room studio by Willow Baer, commissioner at the State Office for People with Development Disabilities, which is at the center of this controversy. Thanks for making the time, Commissioner.
11: Yeah, thank you for raising it.
4: Well, there is a lot of concern about what this memo from the DOJ could mean and whether it might be followed by statutory changes out of Washington, D.C. But for right now, if New York policymakers remain committed to the principles of the Olmstead ruling from the U.S. Supreme Court, which called for the state to serve people with disabilities in those most integrated settings for their needs, what do you see as the substantive impact of this memo from the Trump administration?
11: Well, I think you hit it right on the mark, right, that New York State has been committed to the most integrated settings for people with disabilities for decades, remains committed. The governor was quoted this weekend as saying, "We know what's at stake in New York, right? We've learned through living through the institutionalization and the horrors of Willowbrook what it means to institutionalize people unnecessarily. And the New York statutes, laws, policies, regulations, right, are as strong as they can be in terms of making sure that we remain as committed as possible to community integration here."
4: And I know you heard from the Assembly Disabilities Chair about this, and they were questioning, are there parts of our statutes that need to be updated? Are there rules and regulations at the state level that need to be updated? Are there any sort of unanswered or questions or variables about the state's commitment and its relationship with the federal government that need to be explored at this point?
11: I have no question about New York State's commitment in this area. We have made consistent achievements and investments in community-based living for people with disabilities, whether that's developmental disabilities, physical disabilities, mental illness, sensory disabilities, right? We've got an amendment just in the last 2 years to the state constitution, which adds disability as a protected class for equal protection. That's huge. That's more than almost any other state in the nation has. So our commitment here is clear. I think what is disheartening and what people feel fearful about is the enforcement from the federal government, mm-hmm. right? So federal government sets very broad laws, rules, policies. The states implement those, make some of their own. And when that's implemented and operationalized at the level that people feel it in their own life, it drives down from the federal enforcement. And so whether or not New York has the constitutional amendment, which we do, has rules in the mental hygiene law, which we do, has its own binding precedent in case law, which we do, I think there is still rightfully fear at the lack of potential enforcement from the federal administration.
4: What would be, though, the enforcement need in New York if state policymakers, like you said, are committed to providing that most integrated care?
11: That's a great question. I think in New York, much less impact than potentially in some other states. So we're hearing from the disability community at large, mm-hmm. right? And when the federal government takes a position potentially to bring back, rescind some of those policies, which they haven't done yet, right? This legal memo has not overturned the ADA. Sure. It has not overturned Olmstead. But it certainly signals the potential that some additional policies could change and that states have much more discretion to enforce their own policies based on the new interpretation. So I think in New York, I absolutely have less of that fear.
4: Well, are there other tools or avenues the federal government or the Trump administration more specifically could pull or utilize to try to force New York to change its policies? For example, are there federal dollars that could come with strings attached in the future and thus sort of set you on a path towards forced reliance on more institutionalized care?
11: I mean, I don't want to go that far down the road, but that's exactly why this first step of potential lack of enforcement is troublesome, right? Because that also drives where feds spend money.
4: Well, we've been having this conversation through the lens of your office and the people with disabilities that you serve, but you were not the only commissioner to come out with a statement about this issue. We also heard from the State Office of Mental Health. I mean, is it your understanding that this is something that impacts populations beyond just those people with developmental or intellectual disabilities?
11: Yeah, absolutely. The Olmstead decision was focused on two women who had mental illness and developmental disabilities. It was an interpretation of the ADA and how it impacts people with any type of disability. So it certainly is a much broader potential impact than just on the OPWDD service system.
4: And what sort of concerns have you heard from stakeholders, whether it's the families that could be impacted or the maybe nonprofit organizations that you contract with to provide these services? What sort of feedback have you been getting in recent days and weeks?
11: This triggered a lot of fear in the community, a lot of renewed sense of a need to advocate. We are celebrating, we just celebrated the anniversary of the Olmstead decision. We have the anniversary of the ADA coming up next week. And in New York, I think we collectively felt like we were past needing to stand up for the very basic tenets of the Olmstead decision. And so there is a lot of renewed enthusiasm and interest from the advocacy community that has been fearful of what could potentially come from this federal administration. We saw Medicaid cuts that thankfully didn't impact us in New York, but we have been on alert for 2 years about what potential impact could hit the disability community. And this was one more sort of signal of what they could potentially be thinking in Washington.
4: Well, before we move on, let me reintroduce you for listeners just joining us. I'm David Lombardo, and this is WCNY's The Capitol Press Room. And we're speaking about a memo from the U.S. Department of Justice suggesting the Trump administration might be more lax in its oversight role for people looking to stay out of segregated institutional settings. And our guest is Willow Baer, commissioner at the State Office for People with Developmental Disabilities. Well, clearly, New York is rhetorically supportive of this idea of keeping people in those most integrated settings as possible. But what would you point to in recent years in terms of either statutory changes or funding commitments that embody that commitment to Olmstead or the ADA more broadly?
11: Yeah, I don't think it's just rhetorical. Okay. We have the New York State Constitution that we amended. We have laws in the human rights law in New York State. We have our waiver agreement with the federal government that explicitly outlines how we serve people in the most integrated setting to meet their needs. I assume the same is true with the Office of Mental Health and in the physical physical disability space at the Department of Health as well. So all of the work we do, the investments that this governor has made in accessible housing and making transportation more accessible and technology available for people to live in their homes in the community really is not rhetorical at all. We've made those investments and have renewed that commitment over and over again.
4: Can you flesh out a little bit more the funding side of things? Because I think people would often say, you look to the budget, you look to the spending as a evidence of someone's priorities, some of their commitments. And, you know, a concern might be, well, is New York spending enough? Are they going far enough in these goals? So what would you point to in terms of spending that would be emblematic of that commitment?
11: Just for my agency alone, our budget grew this year with $30 million new service dollars on top of everything else that we invest year over year. There have been five now consecutive cost of living adjustments to support people in those community-based living settings by having support staff and all of the things that our nonprofits need to continue to serve people in their communities. There was a $25 million investment this year that we spent on making sure that people who lived in the community had better access to health care if they had disabilities. We made $15 million investment in affordable and accessible housing projects just for OPWDD. And I know in the mental health space, et cetera, there have been a great number of the similar investments. This governor invested more in mental health than any other governor that I'm aware of, obviously outside of sort of my area of expertise, but all to support community living, community supports, right, for people to the extent possible.
4: What do you think some of the next steps are? Because we have heard from people in the disability community that say they have a fear that, you know, when the parents die, that their kid is going to have to end up in an institutional setting because maybe they won't have an advocate for them or there won't be a space in a group home near where they live. So what do you think are the next steps that could be pushed along to advance that goal of the most integrated care?
11: You know, we, in 2024, committed to the Harnessing Olmsted Progress for Everyone action plan, the HOPE plan, that's going through the Most Integrated Settings Council. It's a renewed Olmsted plan for the state of New York, which really speaks to how we continue as a state to progress in terms of those tenets of Olmsted, in terms of the most community-based settings possible. So that work continues through the MISC. In terms of the concerns that you highlight about what sounds like the OPWDD service system specifically, I mean, we've talked a lot about how we continue to invest in making sure that there are as many opportunities for people with disabilities as possible. And a ton of work goes on every year. We move and find homes for people all the time in the community and in every sort of level along the continuum of our service system.
4: You mentioned that effort to update the Olmsted plan. If I remember correctly, that was supposed to be done in 2025. There was that meeting of the most integrated, I'm going to butcher the acronym, setting coordinating council. back in the spring, where they suggested that was under leadership or executive review. What is the timeline for putting something like that out? And should I get hung up on that being late? Is that just not that big of a deal? I mean, what's your read on that?
11: I think that plan is a big deal. Okay. That's not the same as reading into it, right? So we had an extended budget season this year. We all know that. That plan is very important. The Chief Disability Office leads the Most Integrated Setting Coordinating Council and has been just a fierce advocate for the disability community and making sure that that plan is comprehensive and as valuable and implementable, actionable as possible. And I do expect that we will see it soon.
4: And lastly, I just want to come back to what it looks like to serve someone in their community and why that ultimately is preferable than, say, institutional care, which might even take someone out of state. There are options for that to happen. So can you talk about what that might look like and why the outcomes are, you know, so much better and why families prefer this and why they are concerned?
11: Sure. I mean, community-based living is what we all want for ourselves and for everyone else, right? It's not just about where you live. It's how you interact with your neighbors, with your community, your opportunities for having employment, mm-hmm. for making friends, for being involved in a church group or, you know, whatever it is that your interests are. It's about living an ordinary life, just like everyone else without a disability, right, gets the chance to do.
4: Well, we've been speaking with Willow Bear. She's the commissioner at the State Office for People with Developmental Disabilities. Commissioner Bear, thank you so much for making the time. I really appreciate it.
11: Yeah, thank you for having me.
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12: A heat advisory continues until 8 p.m. tonight. Lows around 74 tonight, under mainly clear skies. High of 86 tomorrow. Slight chance of thunderstorms tomorrow night. Lows around 74. 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I'm meteorologist Derek Height. Currently 86.
4: I'm David Lombardo, and this is WCNY's The Capital Press Room. In order to reduce the risk of heat-related deaths in New York, Democratic state lawmakers are pushing legislation that would require state officials to issue an annual report on deaths in the Empire State connected to heat, which could be used to improve future mitigation efforts. A similar report is already produced in New York City, where 21 people died from the heat in 2025. For more on this reporting requirement and the health-related danger of heat, we're joined once again by Caroline Chen, Director of Environmental Justice at the New York Lawyers for the Public Interest. Welcome back to the show, Caroline.
13: Thank you, Davis. It's good to be here.
4: Glad to have you back. Well, for starters, can you outline some of the circumstances where heat becomes more than just a nuisance and is a public health risk, potentially one as severe as death?
13: Sure. Extreme heat has been a problem for years, and it is increasingly a problem given the climate crisis that we're in, where extreme weather events are becoming more commonplace. I think just this week alone, we've seen reporting after reporting

0: is bound to geography or political boundary. It is a systemic problem that is becoming more and more of a problem. Earlier today, the governor herself announced a dangerous heat period coming to us in New York State in the upcoming days in advance of July 4th. Heat exacerbates everything. So we can have direct heat-related deaths or heat exacerbated deaths. The difference is whether you potentially have underlying conditions, medical conditions, could be asthma, could be epilepsy, could be cancer. A lot of those conditions that already put your body under strain can be further stressed by heat in your environment. So if you don't remove that heat stressor, your condition can worsen very quickly. And it annually, every summer, we see increases in visits to emergency rooms, you know, with symptoms about dizziness or fainting or just physical abnormalities caused by these, you know, environmental stressors presented by heat.
1: Well, when it comes to the heat-related deaths in particular, is there an indication of who is most at risk? I mean, is it those vulnerable populations that we might naturally think of, such as the unhoused, or are there other people, maybe with comorbidities, who are potentially at risk of the most severe outcomes here?
0: Yeah, for sure. I think study after study has shown the elderly, the most already medically vulnerable, and the young, the children are the most vulnerable. So populations that are already not the most fully developed or strongest to protect against illnesses of all kinds, they're the same populations that are most vulnerable to heat issues.
1: Well, you've highlighted the fact that there are various studies on this issue. So I'm curious, is there a dearth of information in New York specifically about heat-related deaths or problems that need to be unearthed with an annual report? Or do we already have a good sense of what the problems are and what the solutions are?
0: I think it's a range. In New York City, the city of New York has been studying for years and publishing yearly mortality reports associated with heat. There's data there that is from the federal, state, and weather sources out there that has been condensed into yearly reports. So there's a lot of wealth of data at the city level for sure. At the state level, I mean, Department of Health has a heat risk and illness dashboard, and that is to allow us to understand the level of heat-related health risks in respective areas across the state. But in terms of, you know, what the bill that Assemblywoman Paulin introduced and is now passed by both houses, what it's trying to get to is the data that is not shown in dashboards, like the current DOH dashboard. There's no accounting that's as far as we know that's publicly available talking about counting the number of deaths, whether it's heat stress or heat exacerbated deaths at the New York state level. So there's some data, but not sufficient.
1: Well, is the data that this report would put together and put out there, is that already available and just needs to be collected in one place? Or would this be new information that would have to be collected at the local level and funneled up to the State Department of Health?
0: I don't know the answer to that. I think New York City has that information for New York City. I haven't had a comprehensive study of all the jurisdictions across New York State to see who has it, who doesn't have it. It's probably, I mean, your rooms probably have this data. Mm. Hospitals probably have this data. So to the extent that they have to report it up for different types of oversight at the DOH, say the state DOH, likely it's somewhere. But I think there is not something that is consolidated that shows the heat-related deaths that we're, you know, looking at for this with this bill.
1: So then fast forward to a universe where maybe the governor signs this bill and we're getting reports from the DOH on heat-related deaths. What sort of policies might be informed by this data? What type of mitigation efforts might look different or be emphasized or de-emphasized based on the data we might collect?
0: I think one of the things that this bill is probably trying to get to is to make sure that we have basic data like this before we advocate or for the state to put forward equitable investments to prevent deaths. I think the state and the city and various counties and jurisdictions have in place programs that, you know, allow New Yorkers to get air conditioning units. There's energy affordability programs that try to support especially the most low income communities in New York City and New York State with affording to turn on those air conditioning units. But until we see black and white data about deaths and how many preventable deaths we're encountering in New York City and New York State, I think a lot of those programs are, you know, well intended and support.

0: reported to a certain extent, but perhaps we get a lot of data that shows there's a lot more deaths than we think across New York State, in which case the investments may have to go up to provide more air conditioning units, to ensure energy affordability across the board, across jurisdictions in New York State. And, you know, there's programs at the with the utility side where we prevent shutoffs, you know, when heat reaches a certain temperature, or to make sure that people don't get their electricity turned off, but, you know, utility arrears. Maybe those policies have to get adjusted if we have larger numbers that we imagined that support current policies and current programs.
1: You mentioned energy affordability as part of the problem that needs to be addressed here. Is it likely, or do we know, that there are people who may be suffering heat-related deaths or heat-related problems because they look at their utility bill and say, you know, I just can't turn on the air conditioner today, and that has adverse reactions for them?
0: We have heard of more than, you know, the occasional anecdote that people hesitate turning on their air conditioning units because they cannot afford their bills. That is not conjecture. I think for folks struggling to meet their energy, their monthly bills, whether it's food or housing or utility bills, if they have to cut one and they can't cut food and they can't cut rent, they probably will cut on trying to minimize their electricity usage. Or maybe they have other medical equipment that needs to be run before an air conditioner. So I think that's, you know, it's certainly a concern, and it's certainly something that we've heard about over and over again. So it is a real struggle for a lot of New Yorkers, especially of low income, to be able to, you know, use their air conditioning unit that maybe the city gives them for free because they really don't think they can meet their bills.
1: As a reporter, I've received multiple emails today about the upcoming warm weather and some of the services that are available, but there are probably hundreds of thousands, if not millions, of New Yorkers who are going to go into this heat wave not knowing it's coming. So is outreach something that needs to be part of this? And is there something that could be done to spread awareness of not just the warm temperature, but the services that are available that's maybe not being done now?
0: Yeah, I mean, I think I was glad to see the governor make the announcement. You know, she is the top executive in the state, so the messaging has come from the top down. So for her to acknowledge it and to say it, you know, relatively early, that's a good thing. And I think if we have as many channels and avenues like yourself and other news reporters who talk about this, and all the reporting, all the newspapers, all the social media, if everybody can get out there and get the word out, I think people feel it, right? So I think New Yorkers feel this heat. But I think if they can hear it from multiple angles at any given time, then the better prepared they'll be to avoid any concerns.
1: Maybe a social media video from Mayor Mamdani would probably help too.
0: Oh, yeah. Yeah, maybe the World Cup needs to make an announcement in all their podiums about the next 3-4 days.
1: Well, we've been speaking with Caroline Chen, the Director of Environmental Justice at the New York Lawyers for the Public Interest. Caroline, thank you so much for making the time. I really appreciate it.
0: Thank you, David.
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1: I'm David Lombardo, and you're listening to the Capitol Press Room on BTPM NPR. I'm David Lombardo, and you're listening to WCNY's The Capitol Press Room, and we're sharing an excerpt from this week's Dispatches from Planet Albany conversation, where we checked in with New York State Democratic Party Chair Jay Jacobs to talk about the recent Democratic primary elections, where the far-left wing of the party won major victories over the establishment candidates, and also look ahead at the next 4 months as the Democrats look to grow their representation in Congress and hold on to the executive mansion. Well, thinking more about the primaries in the aftermath of the DSA's strong performance in New York City, Syracuse, and Erie County, Congressman Tom Suozzi argued that the establishment needs to get better organized, and you've even acknowledged an enthusiasm gap between the wings of the party. Should these recent results make the establishment rethink their approach to primaries, either in terms of messaging, the candidates they're running, field operations, or something else?
3: Well, I mean, I think it's obvious that, you know, when you have districts that you don't win, those people that are running have to, you know, think again about the strategies they've used, sure. the tactics they've used, and the like. So I think that's obvious. I think that really most important is the overall message of the Democratic Party. I think that the Democratic Party needs to really reevaluate, you know, incrementalism. I think that's been, you know, one of the things we've been stuck on. You know, we make marginal improvements in the policies we present to the public. I think we've got to be bolder. I think we've got to be a lot more creative in presenting ideas to the public that they can grasp onto and support. Because I think the only ones talking about new ideas really are the Democratic Socialists to some degree. And you know, those ideas I don't think will sell well in most of the state and most of our country. But I think there are great ideas out there that can help working people, can help make sure that folks make ends meet, take care of providing quality, affordable health care for people. And I think we've got to get back to that kind of messaging.
1: What about the infrastructure side of the campaigns? Because there's this idea that the DSA has put together a machine where they're just good at knocking on doors, they're good at turning out their voters, whereas the establishment candidates are more like, hey, we've got the union endorsement and we've got some incumbent endorsements. I mean, do you see there being any sort of issue with maybe an outdated playbook or just an over-reliance on some machine apparatus that doesn't necessarily turn out votes the way it used to?
3: Well, let's look at the reality. You know, the DSA is focused on primaries, mm-hmm. on beating other Democrats. That's their whole game. The DSA isn't focused at all on competing with Republicans. The Democratic Party establishment is only focused, or for the most part focused, on beating Republicans in competitive districts. You know, I don't know that you can show me many examples of a DSA candidate that won in a very competitive a district here in anywhere in the United States. So, you know, our efforts and our coordination and everything that we do has to be really focused on winning in November. So now you take a look at the primaries. Well, the primaries have always been, tend to be, and probably always will be, low turnout affairs. Well, the disadvantage that the establishment has in those low turnout primaries is that who comes out? Activists, for the most part, and activists tend to be both in the Republican Party and the Democratic Party. In the Republican case, the further right end of the spectrum, in the Democratic case, the further left end of the spectrum. And that's going to favor.
1: We have seen some breaks in that. I mean, we saw Latimer defeat Bowman just 2 years ago in the Revenge of the Establishment.
3: But look at his district. You know, it was somewhat competitive. Mm-hmm. Again, it's a different type of district. When you go to a district like in the city of New York that are not, that's really not competitive, overwhelmingly Democratic, all right, you're going to see a stronger case being able to be made to many of these voters by the insurgent candidate. It's just the way it is. It lines up that way.
1: But you don't see then this potentially signifying a problem for November if the Democratic candidates in November are relying, say, on unions to turn out voters, and those same unions were not able to put some of these other establishment candidates over the hump in primaries. Maybe they're not able to deliver the same way they could 2 years ago, 4 years ago.
3: I disagree with that. I disagree with that. I'll tell you why. A general election is very different than a primary election. Remember, when 5-7% or 10% of the people in one party are all that shows up, you're playing in a very different game than you are in a general election when you're going to see 60% of the people, 50 to 60% of the people of all parties show up. And I think unions have a tremendous impact in general election campaigns. And I'm very confident in their ability to help us out. I wouldn't rely on it, exclusively, because we have to do our part too. But I think it all starts with the message. If you have a good message, then you've got an advantage. If you add to that a good candidate, then you really build on that advantage. And those are the two building blocks that we need to fight in November. And that's what we're working on. And then, of course, the organization and the resources and the money all come together to make for a winning campaign.
1: Well, sticking with that idea of turnout, what is the plan to bring out the vote in Democratic strongholds in New York City that don't have competitive down ballot races? And is Mayor Mamdani part of any big plans to drive out the turnout in these areas?
3: Sure he is. We're going to use everybody to come together and bring out vote. You know, we're going to count on Mayor Mamdani. We're going to count on everyone. Hakeem Jeffries and you know, Carl Hasty all have organizational strength. And we're going to be, you know, working on all cylinders. And we're going to be making sure that, you know, we get into the communities. We knock on the doors. We're going into Co-op City. We're going to places that the vote was weak the last time around. We're going to go into the southeast section of Queens. Greg Meeks is going to be a tremendous value there and help us out. As is, by the way, Adrian Adams, who's running as lieutenant governor, has been doing a fabulous job connecting with voters, not only in the city, but all over the state. So, you know, the governor is going to be very much engaged in that. I think that her poll numbers are continue to go up as more and more people are hearing about what it is she's actually accomplished, the things that she has advocated and they like. And I think that all that will all come together to lead to a successful November.
1: I'll have to take your word on Adrian Adams because she hasn't made an appearance for the Albany Press Corps yet. But you mentioned the idea of using everybody, and I think that is probably not the same memo that Congressman Tom Suozzi is going to be following. In fact, I think he'd probably be campaigning against some members of his own party. So we see people like Congressman Pat Ryan in a purplish district who's embraced the populist themes of the far left, even embraced some of the candidates, too. And even Governor Kathy Hochul has leaned into those areas of overlap with Mayor Mamdani while governing. So how do you think the establishment Dems moving forward need to manage that relationship with the far left of their party? Do they need to hold them at arm's length, or should they be trying to embrace them? I mean, where do you come down on this philosophical struggle?
3: Well, two things. One, let's remember that every district is different. Mm-hmm. What works in one district, Tom Suozzi's district, is not what works in AOC's district, and vice versa.
1: Just to follow up on that, do you think there is really only one path for a candidate like Tom Suozzi, like a Lauren Gillen, or are they making, a guess that, hey, the more moderate lane has worked for me in the past, and I'm going to lean into that one, as opposed to this idea of maybe there are untapped Democratic or progressive voters that I could turn out if I leaned that way? I mean, do you think there are multiple options to victory in those races, or are those more moderate paths the only way for them to go?
3: You got to know your district. I mean, I live in Nassau. I speak to the people in Nassau. I know what they're feeling. I know my people are out in the streets, knocking on the doors, talking to people. You know, I often hear from very progressive Democrats in my district, in Nassau County, in both the 4th Congressional and the 3rd Congressional. You know, you're abandoning the base. If only you'd speak to the base, more of the base would come out. And every bit of polling I've ever seen, every election that we've run, and I've been in this game in Nassau County since 2001 in leadership. And I have to tell you something, I've never seen the base come out ever. And we've had some very far left candidates running in some of these races. They don't win. They lose overwhelmingly. And so what you have to understand is, you know, I'd love to tell you there are multiple paths and we should just try this. It doesn't sell. All right. It just doesn't sell. It certainly doesn't sell in Suffolk County. So you have to really be realistic and take a look at what the voters want, not what you want them to want, but what they actually want. And then you have to speak to that. Now, that being said, where I take issue, both with the far left and some of us in the moderate lane, if you will, is that disagreement, you know, leads to being disagreeable. You know, I have relationships with folks that you would be amazed, and we like each other, and I understand they have a constituency.
1: Like who are we some talking about?
3: Well, I'm not going to name names, but I'll tell you this. Some of them have
1: Does it rhyme with Mayo C?
3: No, it doesn't.
1: Shmamdani?
3: I wish it did. I'm not going to get there. Okay. But, you know, Mayor Mamdani and I have, I believe, a good relationship. But I would say to you, I don't want to get anybody in trouble on their end, you know? I would say to you, because liking me is a problem for some people.
1: In some corners, yes.
3: Right? You betcha. So, and I understand that. You see, I understand and I respect the fact that people have constituencies. So I joke with several of them sometimes. We're on the phone. I say, well, now, did you call for my resignation 6 times or 7? I can't remember. But that's okay. I don't take it personally. I understand it. But yet we can work together. We can discuss issues without getting angry with each other when we disagree about the policies or the ideas. We can listen to one another. I mean, why can't you just sit in a room, hear somebody out, hear their thoughts, and have them sit and listen and hear your thoughts without it becoming, you know, contentious and a whole bunch of vitriol, you know, going back and forth. It just doesn't need to be that way in the Democratic Party. And I think that's the thing we ought to start with, and understanding that the bigger goal is ending the Trump MAGA craziness in this country. And after that, then we can try to figure out where we can come together on ideas that the American people will accept and not reject at the next election, causing us to go backwards, but continue us on a progressive path forward, you know, making the changes for the American people that make America more affordable. I think the banner that the Democrats should be flying very simply is that we're going to bring back the American dream for all Americans.
1: Thinking about the more immediate future, are you planning on running for re-election as chair in September?
3: Well, you know, first thing I'm going to do is discuss it with Governor Hochul to see what her interest is, if she'd like me to run again. I'm going to talk to Carl Hasty and Andrea Stewart Cousins and some members of the congressional delegation that I you know, am very close to, and if they feel that it's something I should do, then I'll do it. If they think that it's time for change, and that's fine, you know, that's the way politics goes, and that'll be okay too. But I like the job. I like working with the county chairs and the state committee folks. I enjoy engaging in all of that. But you know, I don't do this for money. I don't get paid for this. I do it because I love it. And I only do it because I think that the people that I work with want me to be there and think that I'm doing a job and being helpful. And if they feel it maybe somebody else is time to take it, then so be it. So we'll see. Over the summer, we'll have those conversations. But I know at the end of September, we're going to have a convention and somebody's going to be elected chairman.
1: Well, sticking with party leadership, as someone who has taken your fair share of slings and arrows, what career advice would you have for Erie County Democratic Committee Chair and State Senator Jeremy Zellner following his overwhelming primary loss in June?
3: Two things. Stick with it. I think Jeremy's a really good guy. I've worked with Jeremy. I mean, he's knowledgeably smart, and he was a great chairman up there. And the other thing I would say is, in this business, which I've always believed in, as hard as it is sometimes, don't take it personally. Just keep moving on, be persistent, stick with it, you live to fight another day.
1: And that was an excerpt of our Dispatches from Planet Albany conversation with New York State Democratic Party Chair Jay Jacobs. 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
5: 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Watch Finding Your Roots tonight at 8 on BTPM PBS.
1: I'm David Lombardo, and this is WCNY's The Capital Press Room. On today's show, we're joined in the studio by Chris Ketsley, Executive Director of the New York Association of Towns, who's here to provide the perspective of the Empire State's towns on the 2026 legislative session at the Capitol. Welcome to the show, Chris.
6: Thank you, David. Thank you for having me.
1: Well, for starters, I'm curious, any victories for New York's towns, either from the state budget or standalone legislation this year?
6: You know, I think most of the victories, or the few victories, I should say, that have come out of the state budget, and it's been in funding. You know, we've worked hard over the past couple of years to try to get more money in AIM, you know, the assistance to municipalities, more money in CHIPS for paving, and both of those happened this year. We did get $50 million more in AIM, but in the temporary temporary line, mm-hmm. and we got $100 million more in chips. So those are very, I think, successful outcomes in the budget that we're happy with, and it's taken years to get there.
1: Your brethren who represent the mayors of villages and cities have talked about the need to overhaul the state support for municipalities, that AIM line you referred to. And while there was a temporary boost, you know, who knows what next year's budget is going to look like. Are you hopeful that there is some sort of holistic overview or overhaul of that budget line? Or do you think the status quo in the way of, you know, just piecemeal adding on money works?
6: No, I'm hopeful, but not confident.
1: Sure.
6: in that getting done. I mean, it needs to be looked at. We've talked to legislators, and nobody seems to even know the formula that creates this kind mm-hmm. of magic number at the end as to who gets what.
1: It's a real Frankenstein creation.
6: It really is. And it's been, and to your point, things have been bolted onto it, and there's temporary lines, and there's other lines. We do need to look at holistically how we approach supporting local government in the state going forward, but there doesn't seem to be an appetite for that, and that's what concerns me.
1: Well, if funding was maybe one of the few bright spots in this year's session, were there any negatives for towns, either from the state budget or legislation awaiting the governor's signature?
6: So, you know, fortunately, we didn't see too many bad things come out. There were some things that were looking like they were coming out, but some of our initiatives did not get done this year, and we're concerned about that. Seeker is the only other thing that got done in the budget, that seeker reform, that is kind of mixed. You know, they were going to put a shot clock on local governments and make sure that certain developments that were coming through were going to have to be done. The EIS was the environmental impact statements have to be
1: thank
6: approved
1: you for spelling that out.
6: In a certain time. And we worked hard with the legislature and the governor's office to explain to them that shot clocks are not a good idea for local government. Bad things happen when you put a shot clock in place. And there's a reason why there's a process. And by the way, seeker is a state process, not a local government process. So we have to follow that. And we did get some reforms in it, but we also found ways of protecting our local governments. And so that's kind of a mixed bag, that seeker reform. Mm-hmm. But other than that, I will say there hasn't been anything that has been ugly. Unfortunately, a lot of things that didn't get done that needed to get done.
1: Well, let's talk about some of the unfinished business from 2026. What were you hoping to get across the finish line that didn't and maybe will be part of your 2027 agenda?
6: I think the biggest thing to talk about there, and there's probably about 8 things. We can't get into all of them, I'm sure, but SWAP, which is the Sewer Water Action Program. We've been advocating for SWAP for some time. We got close last year when the Senate put it in their One House bill. This year didn't get that far, but it's really a CHIPS-like program, formula-based, mm-hmm. so it's a good time to look at the formulas, AIM and CHIPS, and then figure this out. But this would be another source of funding for sewer and water programs. And so, you know, we say all the time, there's some grant programming out there for sewer and water, but New Yorkers shouldn't have to compete for clean water. And this program would make sure that every town receives something to invest in their sewer water infrastructure. And with PFOAs being what they are today and lead pipes being what they are today, it's important that the state helps local governments fund those through a dedicated formula, just like CHIPS.
1: And I imagine you're interested in this because you feel like the towns don't have the bandwidth to take on some of these really expensive infrastructure projects.
6: Absolutely. I mean, it's a ticking time bomb. First of all, a lot of infrastructure today in the state of New York is at least 60 to 80 years old, older than that in the cities. I know there's Troy and some others are still using wood to carry their water. But, you know, you invest in pavement above the ground, why not invest in the infrastructure under the ground? We've had instances where people have used CHIPS money to pave a road and then a water main break mm-hmm. occurs and then they have to dig that pavement back up. And now it's costing double and wasting money because we're not investing in what's below the road. And we should be doing that as equally as investing in the road itself.
1: And this discussion comes against a backdrop where there are federal rules about replacing lead pipes.
6: Yep.
1: And in general, as you mentioned, this effort to get toxic chemicals out of our drinking water. So it seems like the state has a vested interest in helping facilitate this transition that you've been talking about.
6: I mean, no question. We say it all the time. Local infrastructure is state infrastructure. You cannot have economic development in the state without investing in local infrastructure. You cannot have public safety in the state without investing in local infrastructure. So the state needs to start looking at, you know, they say all the time, we give you, we give you, we give you, right? We give you this in CHIPS and we give you this in AIM. reality is the state's investing in their own infrastructure. It's just that the local governments maintain it. And so they need to start looking at that differently. And I think this is a perfect situation where they can look at that and say, yes, let's make the investments in local infrastructure.
1: Well, before we move on, let me reintroduce you. For listeners just joining us, I'm David Lombardo, and this is WCNY's The Capital Press Room. And we're speaking with Chris Ketsley, Executive Director of the New York Association of Towns. Turning to another issue that was one that the governor has leaned into, this idea of cutting red tape at the state level, I'm curious whether you've been looking for any sort of similar relief at the local level, whether it's in statute or from regulations that might allow towns to operate a little more efficiently or maybe a little cheaper.
6: I think, David, you hit on our whole core of our 2027 agenda that we're talking about now, and it's really the affordability and modernization of local government. And we've been in conversations with the governor's office about that, about the ideas that we need to start looking at how to modernize local government. Local government, property taxes are not high because local government is too expensive. Property taxes are high because local government is mandated too much, and there's too many things that are on the local government from the state of New York.
1: Well, what's an example?
6: So, you know, one, I think, and this is a little controversial, but one is public notice, right? We have a very 18th, 19th century technology, public notice and print. We've looked at it. It costs our towns about $8 million a year to put public notice in the newspaper, which was a great thing back before the internet. But now residents can just go to the website, find it for free, find it quickly, find it easily, no cost. There's an inefficiency to it. The clerks spend a lot of time getting in the newspapers. There's a lot of newspapers not in local markets anymore. Up north in the North Country, down in the Hudson Valley, we've had our towns complain they've had to go to weeklies outside the area to publish. So now you have to put a notice in the paper, and you have to go into a weekly. This can delay things 30, 60, perhaps 90 days when you have a planning board application involved as well. So it's costing New Yorkers a lot of money, but it's also costing a lot of time, too, and it's making things very inefficient. The governor talked about seeker reform. We talked about that a minute ago. Mm-hmm. One of the ways you can look at that is to eliminate the public notice in print, and that will shorten and quicken time before the planning board. We have a .gov mandate now she signed last year. Our public notices have to be online. Now we have this redundant system going on. It's time to look at a 21st century technology and utilize that. When I was a supervisor of Glenville, we had more residents signed up to our listserv email distribution than the paper of record had subscribers in the town. So we were hitting more people in email than they were hitting in the newspaper.
1: That's not the case, though, for every municipality. And some municipalities have websites that look like they were designed 30, 40 years ago and are, I don't know, either inaccessible on purpose or because of incompetence. So if you are going to make that type of transition, is there some sort of expectation that this information be widely accessible and easily found?
6: Yes, and so that is part of the .gov mandate. Mm-hmm. So that's our point, is we're moving towards that. Some of the smaller towns, you're right, may have more of a technological barrier to get over, but they're going to have to get over it because it's being mandated. Right now it is, if you have 1,500 people or fewer in your town, you're not mandated. So there are still some small towns out there that will not be mandated. But that said, a vast majority of towns are covered under the .gov mandate.
1: So you held up the legal notices as a big burden for municipalities. But when I think about the budgets and what they spend money on, $8 million sounds like a drop in the hat compared to, say, Medicaid costs or personnel costs. So are there bigger fish to fry when it comes to mandates?
6: Well, there are. So a lot of the mandates are silent. Things like, for example, stormwater management mandates out of DEC. A lot of mandates, by the way, a lot of people look to the legislature and say, oh, these are bad. There's a lot of mandates that come out of regulatory agencies, DEC being one of them.
1: Don't those usually stem, though, from statutes that they're just enforcing?
6: In some ways, but how you interpret those statutes is a big difference on what the mandate's going to be. And look, the legislature sometimes leaves a kind of wide interpretation for a reason. You know, let the agency figure it out. That happens
1: sure.
6: A lot. But MS4 management, right? So towns now have to hire people to go out and do stormwater management practices for private businesses, for private developments. that's something that we didn't have when I first started. That wasn't a position that was there. Now, people will not really identify that as a mandate because they'll just see as a person being hired. But that ends up being a mandate on the budget that we have to hire people and staff to do things. MS4s is one of them. The building code is one big, huge mandate. The building code is obviously adopted by the state of New York, then it's dropped on the local government to enforce. The time that it requires to enforce some of the things has really increased. All for good, you know, some of them are energy efficiency and fire safety and all these things, but it does require the local government to spend more time on applications. And this gets back to why shot clocks aren't a good idea. Because if you put a shot clock in place, you're going to get sloppy on enforcing the rules that are required, and something bad's going to happen. But these are all mandates that end up costing in the budget, but people don't see it because it's in different, it's in personnel line. They don't see it. So those are big.
1: Well, lastly, I'm curious, what, if anything, are you hearing from your members about the state's role in permitting green energy projects, especially solar? Is that a concern for you? And if so, okay, so what is the concern there?
6: Yeah, so trampling over home rule, right? We're a home rule state. It's very important that we continue to protect home rule and that communities have a right to determine their land use and what happens in their community. ORES now has 18, I'm sure you're aware of them, 18 large solar installations that have been approved over local government, either laws or desires.
1: And that's the Office of Renewable Energy siting for listeners. And how far does that local control need to go? I mean, is there a question about the reasonableness of some of these laws and rules, or do you feel like there should be a lot of deference to municipal leaders?
6: There should be a lot of deference to municipal leaders and AKA their community, because there's a system set up, right? Zoning is very clear. When you, the rules are stated clearly that what's allowed and what's not allowed, it's not like the game is changing for people. So it sets up a very fair system to say this is allowed, this isn't allowed. But when the state comes in and says, ah, oh, that doesn't matter, that then creates a little bit of chaos, and people get very upset and very nervous about that. But that is becoming a bigger and bigger issue, is overruling local control when it comes to solar battery is the latest thing we're hearing a lot from our members about. And those are the things that we're fighting for, you know, home rule, to protect home rule. That's what this the entire state was founded on, that principle. And that needs to be preserved. And unfortunately, there seems to be more and more encroachment on it every day.
1: Well, unfortunately, that's all the time we have for this conversation. We've been speaking with Chris Ketsley. He's the executive director of the New York Association of Towns. Chris, thanks for visiting us in the studio.
6: Thank you for having me. I appreciate it.
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